Abraham, kill me a son. And Abe said, man, you must be putting me on. God said, no. Abe said, what? God said, you can do what you want, Abe, but next time you see me coming, yeah, you better run. Abe said, where you want this killing done? And God said, out on Highway 61.

Well, Georgia Sam, he had a bloody nose, and the welfare department wouldn't give him no clothes. So he asked poor Howard, "Where can I go?" And Howard said, "There's only one place I know." And Sam said, "Tell me quick, man, I gotta run." Well, old Howard just pointed with his gun and said, "That way, down highway."

Well, Mac the Fingers said to Louis the King, I got 40 red, white, and blue shoestrings and 1,000 telephones that don't ring. Now, do you know where I could maybe get rid of these things? Louis the King said, let me think for a minute, son. And he said, yeah, I think it can be easily done. Just take everything

and I had told the first father that things weren't right. My complexion, she says, is much too white. And he said, come here and step into the light. Yeah, you're right. Let me tell the second mother this has been done. But the second mother was with

Now the roving gambler, he was very bored. He was trying to create the next world war. So he found a promoter who nearly fell off the floor, who said, "Well, I've never engaged in this kind of thing before, but yeah,

Hello, folks. My name is Kelly Russell. I live in Belle Island. 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
2: We have a very clever mommy.

disgrace. Howling winds turn cornfields into rags. Yeah, I've seen the cell phone footage, and it's raining cats and dogs. Well, you can rob a bank, but you don't really rob the bank.

That's it for another shift. She's leaving work. Someone says, we're going for some food. Want to come? No thanks, she says. There's somewhere I need to go. Then she also goes for some food. At a food bank. 1 in 5 Canadian food bank visitors is working. Yet a job is still not enough. Visit the food bank near you to help and be helped.

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two and a one, two, three, four. I first met you down in Lover's Lane. You were just like an angel with angel's golden wing. We walked along and you sang a song the birds were singing.

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Jimmy be fair and Jimmy be good, and he wants me for to wed. And I would have married Jimmy, but me father up and said, I hate to tell you, daughter, but your mother never knew that Jimmy, he's a son of mine.

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3: Good Sunday morning. Welcome to the Sunday Morning Hangover Cure. I'm your host, Terry Parsons. Very pleased and excited to say that my guest on the phone today is the one and only Angel Forrest. And we're featuring music from an album that was released on March the 11th. It's Angel's 11 Volume 2. And we're going to be talking with Angel on the phone about that album. First of all, Angel, thank you so much for joining us.
4: Thank you. Good morning, all.
3: This album is kind of a logical extension of Angel's 11, I guess we'll call it Volume 1, but it's right. Also very different. For you, what's the biggest difference?
4: Well, Angel's 11 was, the same process that he and I wrote the songs. We thought about guitar players, the songs would fit. We invited them, we played. It was amazing. This was the same sort of thing. Vinny and I wrote the songs, thought about the artists, and invited them, and then we recorded it, you know, virtually and in person. Hmm. But it only made sense because, for me, guitar and voice are my... You know, we joked around and said, should we do a harmonica, you know, invite your 11 favorite harmonica players? And I was like, yeah, no, I don't think so. So, yeah, it just seemed to be, like, the thing to do. And vocals, my God, I'm just so inspired by so many of the singers that are out there, and I know a good percentage of them personally, so it was really magical, it was really fun, and subject-wise, well, you know, it was I always write about what I'm going through, last album was Menopause, which, by the way, I'm still going through, but I thought it was enough of that subject, and just when everything stopped in the world, I think you have time to sort of think about what's going on and, you know, stuff that you repress, stuff that you don't deal with because you're on the treadmill of life trying to make everything happen. This time, you know, the songs that were in my heart, obviously, that came out were very melodic and very lyrical. So it just made sense. You know, I was in that spot, that kind of writing, and the singers just, they're amazing. They're just amazing. And I think we did a pretty good job of capturing their style in each song, you know, which is not easy.
3: Now, you talked about writing the songs with people in mind. The first cut we're going to play on today's show is my favorite, which, of course, features Denny. For me, this sounds like kind of a dream retirement, shall we say, scenario for you guys?
4: Well, it would have been, because where we live on the island in B.C., well, first time we set foot on that island, we said we want to retire here. That was like 8 years ago. Now, COVID sort of forced us into a retirement, if you will, and we drove our bus out there and parked there. So, strangely enough, that is exactly what happened. He was sitting literally by the sea. I was making margaritas in the bus, and we sat down, and we were looking out on the ocean, which is what we did for a good portion of the first 8 months of the year, actually, of this pandemic. And the song started out, and, you know, lyrically, I mean, the idea is that you need to find a place where you're good, where you feel good, whether it's an island, whether it's a lover, whether it's a craft, a hobby, a job, and it's just an environment where you feel like you're your best you. And, you know, and this island brought it out of us, you know, even though everything that was going on in the world, we actually felt like we were our best. I liked myself there. I liked the fact that I wasn't stressed. I liked where my heart was, and Vinny as well. So my favorite is, everybody jokes that it's about Vinny because he is my favorite, but the fact is it's about being your favorite self.

That's Angel Forest featuring Denny Columbus and My Favorite, taken from the album Angels 11, Volume 2. It's available at her website, www.angelforest.ca. I'm Terry Parsons. Up next is the latest album from Mississippi Heat, featuring 12 cuts, 10 of which were written by frontman and harp player Pierre Lecoq. Madeline features an impressive list of special guests like Lurie Bell, Carl Weathersby, and Kenny BDI Smith, plus three cuts with longtime vocalist Inetta Visor. As the release date approaches, Mississippi Heat announced that singer Denisha Hamilton and guitarist Tom Holland have joined the band on a full-time basis. Inetta Visor will still occasionally perform with Mississippi Heat, but due to health issues, will be reducing her active participation. Denisha and Inetta both appear on the new release, Madeleine, which will be available April the 8th, through the website www.mississippiheat.net. We're going to feature two cuts from the album. Coming up, Truth Like Rain. But first, this is Mississippi Heat with something called Uninvited Guest.

0: That's Mississippi Heat, Truth Like Rain, taken from their latest release, Madeline. It will be available at their website at the release date, April the 8th, 2022, www.mississippiheat.net. I'm Terry Parsons. The Sunday Morning Hangover Cure will continue after these messages.
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2: Yes, indeed, boys and girls, this is the Sunday Morning Hangover Cure, and I'm your host, Terry Parsons. Our guest today is Angel Forrest on the phone, and we're featuring music from her latest album, Angels 11, Volume 2. Now, one of the duets you do on this album is Mad River, which features a wonderful Montreal-based artist, a gentleman who is originally, I think originally he's from New Brunswick, and that's yeah. Rob Lutz. For my mind and for my ear in listening to this album, this album is almost like a dream team of some of the best vocalists that you could ever want to record with. Is that the way that you feel going
3: yes,
2: into it?
3: Yes, that's absolutely how I feel about every single one of the singers. It was my wish list, and it was granted. They all said yes, and I just believe they all have something incredibly special about their voice, their performance, their feel. They all make me feel great, so why not, you know, it just made sense to do an album of that kind of love, you know, just for me, it just oozes love. And Mad River is, I mean, this is a song about trauma, if you will. If you've been through trauma and how when we don't get through it, the choices that we make and the things that we live with, you know, because we aren't able to heal from that trauma. And Mad River is, for me, was that healing. I mean, like I said, goes back to where I spent where I've been for the last 2 years, is literally on this island that is just filled with beautiful things, you know, mountains and water and birds and orcas, and it's magical. So it was very inspiring for me, and that's it. So Mad River comes from there, and there's not a more haunting voice, if you will, than Rob Lutz's voice. It just touches you deep in your soul. You know, it was perfect.

0: That's Angel Forest featuring Rob Lutz and a beautiful haunting piece called Mad River, taken from her album Angels 11, Volume 2, which is available through her website, www.angelforest.ca. I'm Terry Parsons, and you're tuned to the Sunday Morning Hangover Cure. Up next, the latest release from a pair of brothers from Baltimore, Maryland, who were once part of the legendary Ronnie Hawkins backup band, The Hawks. Ryan and Sam Weber have released 12 independent albums over the last 16 years, building their own reputation while also being recognized for their talent as studio musicians, working on dozens of outside projects, including work with Gordon Lightfoot, Kris Kristofferson, Ronnie Hawkins, and Willie Nelson. Their new album, Acousta, is available through their website, www.weberbrothers.com. We're going to feature two cuts from the album. Coming up, I Know. But first, this is the Weber Brothers from their latest album, Acousta, and something called Made It Through.
1: It's a hard drive

0: That's the Weber Brothers, I Know, taken from their latest album, Acousta. 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I'm Terry Parsons. We got to take a short break, but when we return, we've got the next cut from our feature album today, Angels 11, Volume 2, and more of our interview with Angel Forrest. That's coming up after these messages.
1: 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I'm Ivan Emke, and I'm hoping that you'll join me for the second season of Fit to Eat, the Newfoundland Labrador Farm and Food Show. 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Thoughts about food, as well as food for thought.
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2: Yes, indeed, boys and girls, this is the Sunday Morning Hangover Cure, and I'm your host, Terry Parsons. Our guest on the phone today is Angel Forrest. We're featuring music from her latest album, Angels 11, Volume 2. And the next cut we're going to feature is Gypsy Heart, which features Harry Manx. And you talked about the writing of the song, that when you were writing some of these songs, you wrote them with specific artists in mind. That must have been a pretty daunting task. I mean, writing for yourself must be hard enough, but writing for yourself and someone else?
3: Yeah, definitely. Not so much style-wise, because, you know what you get when you listen to Harry Manx. You know the instrumentation-wise, the feel that he gives off and everything. But lyrically, it was a challenge because, it's words that you're saying. You know, obviously, when you're playing guitar, you're saying something to the guitar, but it's not the same as how words can really affect and you need to take responsibility for them. So it was very important to me to be able to write something that they could actually, that the singers could actually stand behind and believe in. And Gypsy Heart was just, it was just perfect about not being able to travel anymore, never giving up on your dreams is more or less what it's about. And, Harry's just, he's that guy that just seems to make dreams come true when you listen to him. You feel like anything's possible,

That's Angel Forest featuring Harry Manx and Gypsy Heart, taken from the album Angels 11, Volume 2, which is available through our website, www.angelforest.ca. And don't forget, that's Forest with two R's. Up next, a young lady from our nation's capital with a marvelous voice and a beautifully open-minded approach to her music. Angelique Francis cannot easily be categorized, as she allows her inspirations to channel through her to create a sound and style that is all her own, and although based in blues, is far beyond that. Her latest album, Long River, is a bold and inspired exploration of her thoughts, hopes, and dreams, balanced by her impressions of the world as it is in all its gritty glory. The album is available through our website, www.angeliquefrancis.net. So, to take us up to the top of the hour, a couple of cuts from that album. Coming up, Storms From My Eyes. But first, this is Angelique Francis, Right As Rain.

0: Привет, меня зовут Даша, и я из Красноярска, это город в России, и сейчас вы слушаете радиостанцию «Голос Бомбей Комьюнити» 95.9 and 98.1 FM, и по всему миру вы можете найти эту радиостанцию в интернете на сайте www.vobb.org.
1: It's time for hour two of the Blind Lemon Blues, and today we have a very special feature album. It's Angels 11, Volume 2, and my guest on the phone is the one and only Angel Forrest. Now, Angel, the next cut we're going to feature is, for me, what would have been a dream team-up for this album, because, and there's a couple of them. This is the first one. That's teaming up with Crystal Shawanda for an absolutely beautiful, inspiring piece of music called Hope.
2: Yeah, that was, again, inspired by what was going on in the world. You know, the whole George Floyd thing, the whole Aboriginal thing, the whole, all of that stuff. I literally recorded it, the demo, and I remember bursting into tears in the very last part, and Denny and I just looking at each other and just going, wow. Like, it was just so, I mean, obviously you're going through a lot of emotional stuff during all that time, and that's why a lot of the songs are emotional, but this one just really. And I love, you know, I love Crystal's voice. I find we have a lot in common, passion-wise. We both have a little bit of rasp in our voice, and she's very passionate. So I sent it to her, and I was like, we don't know each other. We've never met. We were head-to-head at the Junos, and, you know, I saw her online when she was recording, but I've never actually seen her live. I've just heard her on record. So she wrote me back this great big long thing saying, you know, how much her and her husband loved it, and that her daughter, Zaza was like singing it along, and it said she couldn't wait. And I was like, oh my God. I mean, my heart was in my mouth. I was just so excited about doing this. And we did this again virtually in real time. And even that was a fabulous experience. If you actually go on my site, there are videos, like I did with Angels 11, there are videos, a little bit shorter, but me introducing the artists and promoting the album coming out. So every week, one comes out like from 11 weeks before the launch. There's one, and it's the one with Crystal. You can just see joy. Like, she's just a joyful person, and it was so much fun to do with her.
3: Your truth and my truth, they ain't the same truth. Oh no, no, no, no.

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1: That's Angel Forest featuring Crystal Shawanda and something called Hope. Taken from the album Angels 11, Volume 2, available through the website www.angelforest.ca. I'm Terry Parsons, and up next, a pair of cuts from an artist from the Niagara region. Steve Goldberger has a new album out called All Roads Lead to You, a homemade project that is a collection of originals and covers given the Steve Goldberger treatment. We're going to feature two cuts from the album. Coming up, Nature's Way. But first, Steve takes on a classic. This is Something in the Air.

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Her latest album is called Fighting Fire with Fire, and it's a wonderfully diverse collection of songs based in blues, but with hints of rock, R&B, and soul. The album's available through her Facebook page. Just go to Facebook and do a search for Gemini Dragon, and you'll find it there. We're going to feature two cuts from it. Coming up, Blacktop Good Man. But right now, this is Gemini Dragon, Woman Scorned.

0: That's Gemini Dragon, Black Top Good Man, taken from the album Fighting Fire with Fire. You can go to Facebook, do a search for Gemini Dragon, and there you'll find Fighting Fire with Fire. I'm Terry Parsons. The Sunday Morning Hangover Cure will continue after these messages.
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2: Yes, indeed, boys and girls, this is the Sunday Morning Hangover Cure, and I am your host, Terry Parsons. And our feature album today is Angel Forest's latest album. The album is called Angels 11, Volume 2. And I mentioned before, Angel, about dream teams on this album. And the other dream team for me on this album is you and Dawn Tyler Watson, because I cannot think of two ladies of music in Canada that I love more or have more respect for than you and Dawn.
3: Oh, there was no way that she was not going to be on this list, and there was no way I was going to take no for an answer, because I just, we've been in this same circuit together since the very beginning, and I don't think there's any woman in music that I respect more of what she's conquered and gotten through, and she's just a dynamo, and she's just, this woman has the strongest heart ever. And this song that we wrote is called Glitter and Glow, and you know, being singers, a lot of people don't know it, but sometimes when you're, whether a male or female, when you're in the front of the stage, you get a lot of false adoration, a lot of people who like to cling on to you or like to pretend they're your friend because they want to get to the guitar player or because they just want to have the, you know, people around them. They have people around them, like, think they're important, or I don't know what it is, but it can be very hurtful for, yeah, for a lead person, for somebody who has all this false camaraderie. And so the song is kind of about that. It's kind of about us trying to find the real thing and knowing that her and I are the same, and that we'll, you know, it just makes us stronger every time something happens, and that we always have each other's backs, and she's glitter, I'm glow, and just, you know, have fun. And it's a real fun, bluesy one that live we're going to have a really good time doing. It's energetic.
2: One of the things that immediately popped to my mind when I heard this song was when I was actually in Montreal and you were playing in the Montreal to Memphis final, I believe, because I was there for that. And Dawn was there, and she was your biggest fan. She was your biggest supporter at that. Yeah. And as soon as I saw that, you know, Dawn is on this album, that was the first thing that popped into my mind. Was, you know, seeing Dawn there, first of all, to see how big a supporter she was of you, but also she gave me a hug and she called me by name, and that sort of makes you feel good when an artist and a lady the caliber of someone like Dawn Tyler Watson knows you and smiles at you and gives you a hug.
3: Oh, yeah. No, she's a class act all the way.
2: And it's a classy piece of music. It's Glitter and Glow. It's Angel Forest featuring Dawn Tyler Watson. It's on the latest album, Angels 11, Volume 2, available at the website www.angelforest2rsandforest.ca. Right now, from the album, this is Glitter and Glow.

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I'm Terry Parsons, and you're tuned to the Sunday Morning Hangover Cure, your perfect prescription of medicinal music lovingly mixed to help ease the most wretched of post-Saturday night overindulgences. Up next, a double shot from a Canadian icon, and one of the five artists nominated for the Blues Album of the Year at this year's Juno Awards. Now, there's very little that I can add to the legendary career of Colin James other than to say that he's still going strong and the future looks bright. All the awards and accolades that he's accumulated over the years are just a tiny part of his musical legacy, an indication of the respect that the Canadian blues industry has for this incredible artist. His latest album is Open Road, and it's available through his website www.colinjames.com. We're going to feature two cuts from the album. Coming up, That's Why I'm Crying. But first, this is Colin James. I love you more than words can say.

0: That's Why I'm Crying, Colin James, taken from his latest album, Open Road, which is available at his website, www.colinjames.com. I'm Terry Parsons. The Sunday Morning Hangover Cure will continue after these messages. 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
1: Yes, indeed, boys and girls, this is the Sunday Morning Hangover Cure. I am your host, Terry Parsons, and on today's show, we've been featuring Angel Forrest's latest album, Angels 11, Volume 2. 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
2: I think Bandcamp, which you can get through my site or just on Bandcamp, I believe. And I think they deliver it to your door, hopefully Amazon. I'm now with Universal Music Distribution, so they can make it a lot easier to be able to find the album here and there. And obviously at a show.
1: And speaking of which, you know, you mentioned the fact you're going to be doing some shows for the release of this album. In the recovery phase of this pandemic now, have you been able to recover like some of the live shows and lost opportunities resulted?
2: Summer is coming, and we do have a lot of bookings, thank God. And I am doing this big tour in March here. But, you know, we're taking it literally day by day to see what happens. But, you know, we've lost a lot of big festivals that are no longer happening, and, you know, everybody's suffering. So we're just doing the best we can and just playing whenever something comes up. We're just so happy to play.
1: So anybody is interested in seeing where Angel is going to be playing, go to the website. It's www.angelforrest.ca. Angel, it's been such a pleasure having you on the show. Thank you so much for joining us.
2: Thank you. Anytime.

That is Angel Forest featuring Jonas Tumulty and something called Please, Please, Please. It's taken from the album Angels 11, Volume 2, our feature album today, and it is available through the website www.angelforest.ca. And remember, that's Forest with two R's. And that pretty much wraps up the show for another week. I hope you've enjoyed it and that you will join me again next week when we once again feature your perfect prescription of medicinal music lovingly mixed to help ease the most wretched of post-Saturday night overindulgences right here on the Sunday Morning Hangover Cure. We have time for one final double shot of new music, and it's from another album nominated for this year's Juno Award for Blues Album of the Year. Sue Foley's latest release is Pinky's Blues, a collection of creatively crafted Texas blues fueled by Foley's powerhouse guitar and her unique and soulful vocals. But who's Pinky, you ask? Well, it's Sue's signature pink paisley Fender Telecaster guitar, affectionately named Pinky. For more information, or to order yourself a copy, go to www.suefoley.com. So to close the show, we have a double shot from Pinky's Blues. Coming up, 2-Bit Texas Town. But first, this is Say It's Not So. Sue Foley closing things out on the Sunday Morning Hangover Cure. I'm Terry Parsons. Thank you for listening.

One Saturday night, as you suppose, Sal stopped up to ransom close to me. I whacked fell the diddle l d. One Saturday night, as you suppose, Sal stopped up to ransom close to me. I whacked fell the diddle l d. 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

0: played a game to me. I like fell a diddle of a day. Oh, damn, so silly, it wouldn't for shame. You and I would play a game to me.
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0: Welcome to Mysterious Universe, Season 36, Episode 8. Today we're going to be talking about why time flies, and this is Alan Burdick from 2017. The subtitle is a mostly scientific investigation, and there is a lot of kind of dense scientific stuff in it, but I do want to leave some of it in there because it pertains to his theories on why time flies or doesn't fly. And we'll start out with that, and then there's a couple cool stories in there, too, that you might have heard before, but maybe not. I'm Joe Hodgson. Joining me is Brandon Thomas.
1: Yo, yo. How are you, sir?
0: Yo, yo.
1: Yeah.
0: Great. I did want to thank listener Amber, also Plus member Amber.
1: Shout out.
0: For sending in her stories about, well, today it was prophetic dreams. But also, do you want to tell the weird synchro that you had when you emailed her back?
1: We have a huge synchro, and this is so cool. So, Amber, first of all, shout out again, darling. Thank you, Joe, for bringing this up. Yes. So the synchro is that she reached out. She has an email that she wrote about a possible, almost potential spontaneous combustion event that she had, which we are going to read in the extension. So sign up in the links below, guys, if you'd like to join us for more than one third of the content we put out in the links below. Check it out, because we are going to read her email in full, and it's an incredible story. So, yes, I call her yesterday on the phone. We have an incredible conversation. She's eloquent. She's a great writer, too. And that's what I love about the folks who write into us. I don't know if you've noticed this with most folks that write in. They're incredible writers. So I complimented her on her writing. We hit it off immediately. More of a nice to see you again, not a nice to meet you thing. And she talks about this incredible story about how this book called Mysteries of the Unexplained by Reader's Digest. This thing came out in 1982. Everybody go check your bookshelves for it right now. It's an interestingly ubiquitous book for some reason. So she had this book since she was a kid. It was her mom's on her mom's bookshelf. She read all that stuff. Instead of Nancy Drew, she's reading this Mysteries of the Unexplained, which has Bigfoot and spontaneous human combustion and all that kind of stuff in it. And that's what put it on her radar. So she's been a kind of interested or aware of spontaneous human combustion at a deep level. And then that, of course, carried over into a personal story, which we will share in the extension. And then in our conversation, find out that that exact book that she had, her mom ends up selling at a yard sale. Her and her husband meet. They move in together. He brings and adds to their book collection, you know, because now they have a combined book collection now that they live together. That book, not another one like it, the book, the very book his mom bought at her mom's yard sale, he now owns because they bought the same exact book. It had marker in it and everything from her. So this incredibly cool book. I then, of course, as I'm on the phone with her, walk over to the magic library, knowing it's there, dude. I knew this fucking thing was there. Never seen it or heard about it in my life. Looked it up while we were talking. Walk over, very bottom shelf, very far end. Couldn't miss it. It was that and a bookend, right? Boom, pull it out. There it is. Page 80, spontaneous human combustion. I get off the phone with Amber. I tell her about you. Of course, I go, dude, you know I'm calling Joe right now. She loved it. So she said, shout out. So I call Joe immediately, and he then sends me a picture of Mysteries of the Unexplained that he found in his library as well, tagged up from the guys. Immediately. Like, he walked, and how was your search for it? Was it a search?
0: It was weird because I was like, I got to look in a different spot, one I don't normally look on or look at. So I look up to the right upper shelf of my library, and you said it was a bigger book, so I'm kind of scanning.
1: Yeah.
0: Boom, it's right there. I go to take it out. Like, 10 books fall off the shelf.
1: Yeah, I heard it.
0: I haven't touched them yet because I'm going to go look at what my shelf health knocked off so I can find another interesting book. But yeah, we both have copies. She's got a copy. I mean, yeah, the whole thing was crazy.
1: Insane. And that her husband brings this thing over that her mom bought, that her aunt or mom bought at her mom's yard sale that was hers, that she poured over and remembered so fondly. And then they both then have this semi-spontaneous combustion event, which, again, guys, check it out in the extension. Sign up in the links below. We're going to do that. So Amber, shout out. This has been such a cool thing, such a cool synchro. And that book's amazing. It's got tons of stuff in it.
0: It was a crazy way to start off the day with Brandon's phone call, for sure. But that book is great. It's a thicken. And,
1: yeah, it's got tons of shit in
0: it.
1: A few
0: stories.
1: Yeah. Yes, yeah.
0: I told my wife I'm going to put it in my back pocket for, you know, those days when I'm like, what am I going to do for the show today?
1: Yes, definitely. And I'll go ahead and link a copy of it down in the show description. So we'll do that.
0: Yes, why not? But yeah, before we get going on the story of time here, what do you have coming up in Plus?
1: Dude, so another freaking synchro. So I'm looking around. I had a book pulled by Jenny Randles and Peter Howe, same as you, right? So I was grabbing one of the ones from the collection I found because you had one. Now, what I ended up doing was looking back there for some more books about from Eric Norton, which was the Warren Smith pseudonym, but ended up finding this amazing book by this couple titled The Strange World of Animals and Pets. Hmm. And chapter 8, which is what we're going to talk about in the extension, is titled Cosmic Cycles and Bioclocks. So this is literally about time flying, because it's talking about migratory patterns of birds and why those cycles exist, how birds starting in completely different places on the world know to migrate to one spot and do it all within 2 days of each other, no matter where they leave from. Turtles that migrate undersea, river currents that hit an island in the middle of the Pacific that's only 5 miles wide, and they all nail this thing. Insane cyclical stories having to do with nature, and then also animals that have found patterns. There's a dog in here who knows when it's Saturday, and we're going to talk about that story. There's cats that know when specific times occur, and she can account for a daylight savings time when her owner lets her know that it's daylight savings time. She gets up like an alarm clock every single time, and she will change it. The only time she misses is because the owner forgot to tell her that daylight savings time changed.
0: Oh, wow.
1: It's fascinating.
0: Just to reiterate, we do not plan our segments around each other. They No. just happen to sync up for whatever reason.
1: I had this completely different book. I have a story pulled from it because it's this scary stories, which we'll go into because I already have it pulled. But something said, don't do that right now. And I was just looking, happened to grab it. Boom, there it is. And there it is. And the one that most interests me is this one on cycles, because it's all about migratory patterns, dude. Crazy shit. Eels born in cold water head on up to Europe. Eels born in warm water go on out to the Caribbean. Like, they just, these cycles are, no matter what type of eel they come from, it's a bizarre thing when you really start looking at how this planet and realm functions. They had birds that they put in a planetarium and showed them the sky, and if they augment the sky, the bird will always go. So that showed him that they navigate by the stars. But then this cyclical thing occurs to where they have to adjust for the rotation of the stars, and they do this during different parts along the route. Guys, this, it's a fascinating tale with a bunch of little animals as well who have these really cool little attributes to them. Just fascinating.
0: Interesting. Well, I can't wait for that. So, yeah, if you're not on Plus, head over in the links and sign up there and join all the fun we have. And again, I think I mentioned it on the last show, but if you're looking for a specific episode from the archive, MU Max is where you'll find all of it, all yeah. 20 years of Ben and Aaron's and the last coming up on a year of our stuff. So,
1: yeah.
0: If you're looking for a specific episode, the website is the place to go for that, and you can find everything. So, with that in mind, yeah. So again, this is from 2017, so relatively new book compared to what we've covered in the past.
1: But yeah.
0: He basically starts out, Alan Burdick here, with just waking up in the middle of the night and listen to the tick tock of the clock, and he's like, oh, man, that's so loud and kind of annoying, you know, and the only thing you can notice is that. And everybody's woken up and had something that wakes you up and it's annoying, right? But mm-hmm. he has kind of these shower thoughts as he's laying there. And he's like, it's so weird that this thing we call time only seems to move, you know, in one direction or one way. And the problem is that when you try to explain what time actually is, it's all this borrowed language from everything else. Like, we spend time, we save it, we waste it, we lose it. It flies, it drags ass, you know, and even this idea of the future is ahead of us and our childhood is behind us, even though those things aren't physically located anywhere. And a couple philosophers were kind of pointing out how hard it is to talk about time without using these metaphors like motion or money, or, you know, you take away all that and you don't have a whole lot of vocabulary left for time. And this old ass philosopher, Augustine, in around 397, he was writing about that, and the famous question about what God was doing before he created the universe, and he mentions this old timey joke that apparently people used even back then. God was preparing hell for people who ask questions like that.
1: Yeah, like, all right, I'm going to create this cool ass place, but I gotta have somewhere for all the shitheads.
0: let's set that up first. Because it's inevitable.
1: Spend an inordinate amount of time on that. Very elaborate.
0: But Augustine actually has a serious answer to it, and it's better than that. But he says, if time itself begins with creation, then asking what happened before time might be like asking what's south of the South Pole.
1: Oh.
0: You kind of, like, the grammar makes sense, even though the question might not. But
1: well,
0: Burdick's not trying to write a book about the Big Bang, though, which is great. He's just talking about the time we experience. And for years, he used to

0: just mostly was late for everything. Which, hey, that's not so bad, right? But then he started thinking about it. And he's like, okay, so not wearing a watch didn't really free me from time because it's already something that's kind of inside of us. I mean, you sleep according to it. Your body changes. Your memories definitely depend on it. And he says his cells kept rhythm, whether or not he checked the hour, and we'll get into a little bit of that.
1: Huh.
0: So he just, the basic questions are like, why does 5 minutes sometimes feel forever, but you can, like, 3 hours just go like that?
1: Yup.
0: And why do, you know, people in accidents remember a few seconds like it was frozen in time? Or, I'm sure you've related to this, why do you sometimes wake up right before the alarm rings?
1: Yeah, that's a weird one. That's a weird one.
0: So he's like, so there's got to be some kind of clock inside your brain, right? And if there is, can it kind of drift away from the standard clock everybody else is using? And so that, but before he even started getting into that, he's like, okay, so we gotta figure out what actual, you know, the gold standard external time really is. Because if your internal clock is wrong, then there's probably some perfect clock somewhere telling us what the correct time actually is, right?
1: We would
0: hope.
1: Where
0: is that? Where do you think that is?
1: I would say it's the stars, probably.
0: Nature-wise. Yeah.
1: Yes, yeah.
0: But he heads to the International Bureau of Weights and Measures, which is outside Paris, and this is the organization that's involved in maintaining the world's, like, measurement standards. And this whole thing is there because they thought civilization needs everybody using the same units, which is funny because we don't anyway.
1: We don't.
0: But as far... As far as the metric system, the meter is the same meaning to somebody in France as it is in Japan. You know, a kilogram doesn't change depending on where you're from, unless you're from the U.S., of course.
1: Yes.
0: But yeah, he gets into that about how most of human history, the Earth itself was a clock. And it starts with what? One cycle of day and night gives you a day.
1: Yeah.
0: But then, you know, they start dividing it into 24 hours, 60 minutes per hour, 60 seconds per minute, and then a second was roughly like 1/86,400th of a day. Didn't know that. Then we start inventing, you know, better clocks, pendulum, quartz clocks, and then eventually atomic clocks. And by the 20th century, clocks were so precise that the Earth's cycle was kind of the sloppy part. It's not always the same.
1: Right.
0: But so the modern second is defined by the behavior of cesium-133 atoms, which is a big-ass number. It's 9 billion something.
1: Okay.
0: And that's cycles of radiation associated with particular atomic transition. So that was the new standard that we went by, which is really weird.
1: And that's why it's called an atomic clock?
0: Yeah.
1: Okay.
0: Yeah, by this, I don't know, kind of like radioactive decay that happens with this particular atom.
1: Huh.
0: How they measure that, I don't know. That's for a different show.
1: Yeah.
0: that gets dense really quick. So, but that led him to an even weirder question. So if atomic clocks are this accurate, then which atomic clock gives us the official time?
1: Yeah. Yeah.
0: And the answer is none of them. There's not this like one master clock in a vault somewhere telling the planet what time it is. There's a bunch of them. And even the best ones disagree a little bit. And when I mean, I say a little bit, it's like billionths of a second, but billionths of a second matter for things like GPS or communications, finance, you know, science, that kind of thing.
1: Yep.
0: And so laboratories around the world are constantly comparing their clocks. So there's the faster ones, slower ones, stable ones, the weird ones. And from all of that becomes UTC. The Coordinated Universal Time, which is kind of funny because English speakers want it to be called CUT, Coordinated
1: yes.
0: Universal Time, right?
1: Yeah, the
0: French
1: C-U-T.
0: Speakers wanted TUC, which I imagine is something that sounds super gay, but everybody settled on UTC, which nobody liked, which is totally
1: Unit Time Correction.
0: Unit Time Correction or something
1: correction.
0: Like that. But then he meets Dr. Arias, who's an Argentinian astronomer. Argentinian,
1: I believe.
0: Yeah.
1: Perhaps, maybe.
0: Who at the time, at least when he met her, was directing the Bureau's time department. Weird thing I didn't know existed either.
1: A time department.

0: sounds like the Adjustment Bureau to me.
1: It does. That's what I was getting vibes from. The hats, the suits, everything. Yeah.
0: But she basically says, because he's like, where's the clock? Like, the world clock. And it's got to be this lady, if anybody. But she's like, no, it's basically just this really sophisticated average, you know, assembled from dozens of these national timing laboratories. And they're actually compared through satellites and things like that, too, or transmission delays, all these different things that come together to say this is the official time. And, I mean, fast forward to now, and all of our phones run on this basic UTC time adjusted for your time zone, right?
1: Mm-hmm.
0: But she says the most accurate version of UTC doesn't exist in real time. It has to be calculated afterwards. So laboratories gather all this data and they send it in. And her group, this time bureau, compares everything and produces the final result. And then they publish a document called Circular T, showing how far each contributing clock differed from the eventual UTC value. So in other words, the world's most accurate clock tells you exactly what time it was.
1: Mm-hmm.
0: So the perfect answer comes later. So the physical clocks around the world then get adjusted toward that calculated standard, and it's called steering, I guess. So
1: okay.
0: Again, so right now your phone is showing basically an extremely good approximation of UTC.
1: Wow.
0: So he's thinking about all this, and he's like, okay, so before he leaves, this Dr. Arias, before he leaves, he's like, what's your personal relationship with time like? Because that's got to be weird for somebody in that position, right?
1: Yeah.
0: And she says, very bad.
1: Oh, yeah. So, kind of like if you study the shit out of something, it's just awful. Like the dudes that think being a gynecologist is cool, but it ends up not being.
0: It wouldn't. For like probably 99% of the time, it'd be terrible.
1: Mm-hmm. Mm.
0: But so there's a clock on her desk, and it says 1:15, and he checks his watch, and it's 12:55. So her desk clock is 22 minutes or 20 minutes fast. And she said at home, she doesn't have two clocks showing the same time. Her alarm clock is on purposely 15 minutes ahead, and she's frequently late. And he's like,
1: huh.
0: Oh, all right, me too. Same, same, bro.
1: same.
0: There's also a term for a clock that is no longer being corrected by these outside signals, and he calls it free running. I don't know if he calls it that or if that's a term he found, but we'll get into what that means.
1: Okay.
0: Basically, raw dog in life, or it's like time parkour. You're just kind of outside the system with it.
1: These clocks just go absolutely rogue and just on their own, and just I'll decide what time it is.
0: Pretty much. And most of that is, based on the human clock that's inside of all of us.
1: Oh, does an external clock adjust to sync its time to the human one?
0: Not at all, from what I've read, no.
1: Okay.
0: So that brings us to the first story in the book here, and this is Michel Siffre. Guess what? He's French.
1: French.
0: Of course.
1: Mm-hmm.
0: He's a 23-year-old French geologist, and this is from 1962. So he had this this idea to do this experiment, and it was kind of more for the geology of it, but he's also like, while I'm in there, we'll see how weird time moves for somebody who's in this cave for, days on end.
1: Oh, yeah.
0: And so this French dude, he found an underground glacier called the Scarasson, and this is inside a cavern down in southern France. And it was this is in 1962, right? It's the middle of the Cold War, space race, all that stuff.
1: All the good stuff.
0: And so the main thing on people's minds back then was like, how do we live in a fallout shelter or even maybe in submarines or spacecraft or whatever? Just things that completely cut people off from ordinary life.
1: Yeah.
0: And so Siffre was wondering like what prolonged isolation would do to somebody who had no access to the sun and no idea what time it was. And this first experiment was pretty modest. He's like, okay, so I'll go underground for 2 weeks and study the glacier. And then he's like, okay, so while I'm down there though, let's make it 2 months, and I'm not going to bring any watches or clocks or calendars. I'm just going to live according to whatever schedule happens. And I guess years later, he said the goal was he just wanted to live like an animal in darkness without knowing the time. So let's go back to our roots as cavemen animals, right?
1: How fun. Pattern interruption. Sure.
0: To the max, yeah. So he starts this in July, July 16th, 1962, and he climbs down in this cave, and all he had was a tent and a sleeping bag and a little lamp powered by a small generator, some books, you know, equipment for studying the glacier. And he also had a phone that connected him to his surface dweller colleagues. And it was pretty rough for him. I mean, it was cold in there. His feet were always wet, and there obviously no natural light or anything around him. And there was literally no morning unless he just decided it was, right? Wow. He woke up and he's like, guess it's morning now.
1: Damn.
0: So the people on top were allowed to talk to him, but he only had one rule that they could never tell him what time it was or what the date was. Don't slip and tell me it's morning or evening or anything.
1: Mm-hmm.
0: So every day or day, according to Sifre, he would wake up and give him a call and do simple things like report his pulse and whatever else he was measuring, tell him what he was doing, and then just go about his day. And he basically lived like an animal. He just ate when he was hungry, and he slept when he was tired. He also read Plato, very apropos for living in a cave, right?
1: Yes, yes. Brilliant.
0: and he did his geological surveys or whatever and wrote in his journal. And then when he woke up again, he counted that as the beginning of another day.
1: Okay.
0: So as far as he was concerned, in his mind, he still had kind of a calendar. It just was made up entirely out of himself.
1: Yeah.
0: So he planned to stay underground until September 14th. Remember, he started July 16th. Then on what he thought, according to his calculations of his own calendar, what he thought was August 20th. So just a little over a month later, his phone rings and his colleagues say, oh, it's over now. You can come out. And he's like, what? Only 35 days had passed, but it was actually 60 days.
1: What?
0: He lost an entire month living like this.
1: What?
0: Yeah. And nobody had like messed with him or anything or drugged him or anything like that. He just lived, slept, eat all that stuff according to his own internal, you know, needs or experience.
1: Yeah.
0: And he, again, this whole experiment wasn't to figure out this human like circadian clock, but that's basically what happened. And even before this, the scientists, you know, those people, they already had this idea that living organisms had some kind of internal daily rhythm. And one of the earliest examples back in the 1700s, there's a French astronomer, Jean-Jacques de Hautus de Moine. he noticed something strange about heliotrope plants. And it's the plants that, you know, their leaves open up during the day and then fold up at night.
2: Yes.
0: And he figured, oh, that's easy enough to explain. It's sunlight. Do you think so? I don't know. Do we have any French people out there?
2: Full send. You committed and you nailed it. Well done.
1: But yes, I have those little fern things. You touch them and they, yeah, we go... We show the nieces and nephews these in the backyard. In springtime, they grow all over the place. I think it's yarrow, the young yarrow that'll do it. Mm. And you can go to these ferns and you rub them and they close up. It's pretty neat.
0: Well, he's talking about the ones that specifically seem to adapt to daylight. Do you have mimosa trees out there?
1: We do.
0: Those do that. They have these little smaller leaves and they kind of close up when it gets dark and they open up during the day.
1: Yeah, it's the same type of leaf. Yeah, this fern type leaf. Yeah.
0: Yeah.
1: Very cool.
0: Fernish. Yeah.
1: Mm-hmm. Ferny. Right.
0: Fern-esque.
1: Yeah. Mm-hmm.
0: But they noticed a lot of other patterns in nature, too, not just plants. Fiddler crabs change coloration over the course of the day if they're kept away from ordinary sunlight. What? Did I just...
1: No, this is in our... Is some of this is in our extension. This is so crazy. Nothing is dovetailed this close to where there are similar accounts. But go ahead, please. This is just awesome. So cool.
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0: Other things like fruit flies kind of come out of their pupil cases around dawn when humidity's higher. You know, just little like cycles that they noticed. And they kind of came to this conclusion that most life seems to anticipate the day instead of just reacting to it. They know it ahead of time somehow.
1: Yeah.
0: And the weird thing is that these internal days aren't exactly 24 hours long. Some organisms, you know, run a little faster than that. Others run a little slow. And that's where the circadian word comes from. Circa diem, right? About a day, close to a day.
1: Mm.
0: Not necessarily 24 hours. But Siffre's first experiment in his little cave was like, oh, okay, humans do this too. So his wake sleep periods were all over the place. Apparently, sometimes he'd be awake for 6 hours, and then other times he could stay awake for 40.
1: Mm.
0: And it apparently, you know, was from the sun or from, you know, no light source, I guess. So, you know, the mole people have an erratic circadian rhythm for sure.
1: That's what I was thinking about, is people who live underground and have no, they don't ever come to the surface, if this exists. Because what's the thing about Agartha, right? They always talk about this sort of internal sun that's down there that's, you know, and that's what excuses it for being livable, is because there's sort of a hot sun that's suspended in the middle of this fucking thing, and then there's that. But what if that's not there, like you're talking about? Is there a complete adjustment? And we talked about this on the Visitors from Within things. They had a reticulitis. They had to go underground, and they lost all this pigment. Their eyes got fucking huge, and that's what that is, a full pupil that covers that entire eye to take in more light. They started like sucking in glow from plants. It's wild, dude. Yes, this would change you completely. Yeah.
0: Yeah, and probably make you a bit of an asshole.
1: Comparatively, yeah. You know, a lack of sunshine, I would think, would cause a lack of disposition. Look what happens in like Seattle or something, this highest suicide rate because it's cloudy all the time, right? So it is. There is a direct correlation to your environment and you and how you function and your disposition and God, how you survive. I mean, it's totally environment dependent. It's fascinating.
0: Yeah. And I mean, you could bring the nature versus nurture into it, but I think it's a combination of everything like usual. But,
1: yeah. Yeah.
0: But Siffre's experiment, he averaged about 24 hours and 30 minutes. So just a little over 24 hours. And this is, again, only 60 days. And we'll get into his longer experiment later.
1: Okay.
0: That's only, you know, a half hour longer than your average, you know, topside day. Which sounds like a little tiny bit, but if you start stacking that, you know, after 10 days, you're ahead by 5 hours or behind, I guess.
1: Like they say on the ship, right? 1 degree off on course over time, man, and you're miles, miles, miles off. Yeah.
0: Mm-hmm.
1: Mm-hmm.
0: I mean, after a month, it's more than half a day.
1: See?
0: So you can see over a long period of time that this would have quite an impact.
1: I would think so.
0: Not just disposition, but everything else.
1: But what a fascinating study that if left to a different environment and you don't have something over your head telling you what time it is and when to go to bed, when to wake up, then you'll just sort of decide your own and almost double your time. Is that what we're talking about here?
0: At least the perception of it.
1: That's fascinating to me. So you're actually, your experience to this cycle shortens your life because of your interaction with it, because you're training yourself. Well, it's dark. How many times have you said this? Man, I can't go to sleep, but it's dark now. I should be going to sleep. It's like this forced action because of a rhythm and because of a cycle. But if you just went all natural, did it whenever, would this, you know, make a different individual? I would think so. I would think it'd make a pretty different person.
0: Again, everything's perception, right? So it I don't know if how much it would, I mean, it would definitely change you, and it does.
1: Yes.
0: We'll get into his second experiment. But okay. Yeah, it definitely would change you, but it's whether that's good or bad is subjective.
1: I wonder if you get out of that cave and everything's super loud and like it's very noisy out here, because then you don't have all the insects and all that kind of stuff. Like your sensory input would be altered because your senses would be so adjusted to the new environment.
0: Oh, yeah. Yeah. Photophobia, all of it. Yeah.
1: Because I know he wasn't living in pitch blackness, but there's still an absence of ambient sound going on in there. There's echo from his noise, but not necessarily street noise and fucking, you know, chatter and other people and shit. Right. Yeah.
0: Well, and he had a little lamp, but it was on whenever he needed it, not in a definite cycle.
1: Yeah, you know,
0: like the experience.
1: Right.
0: So he said that, he went in, you know, a geologist, but apparently he was one of the accidental pioneers of human chronobiology, which I didn't know was a field, but here we are.
1: I didn't either.
0: He says he came out like a half-crazed, disjointed marionette.
1: Okay.
0: Do, do, do, do, do. Yeah. And that was only, again, for 60 days. So after Burdick, you know, goes into this experience, he's like, okay, so there's another basic question here, though. When we say somebody lost track of time, what did they lose? Because time, as it turns out, is several different abilities packed into one word. So we can judge duration, you know, like how long something lasted and the temporal order, like this happened before that. And, you know, yesterday is in one direction, tomorrow is in another. But then he goes into this the subjective sensation that he calls the feeling of nowness.
1: Mm.
0: You know, the sense that you're occupying this moving little window called right now.
1: Yeah.
0: And adults are great at doing that, mostly under duress and by force, but
1: get a dog. That's what I call my dog. She's a present moment attenuator. If I'm on my phone, she goes nuts. If I'm reading a book or playing with her outside, we're great. Everything's happy. She's calm. It's very interesting.
0: Dogs are Zen masters when it comes to being in the now.
1: They really are. They bring you right back to that moment. That's why I don't think they don't have a concept of time. It's like they don't necessarily have memento disease. They kind of remember things and pattern and all that. But yeah, but they truly focused in the moment. Right, right. It's fascinating.
0: Yeah, very, very Buddhist of them. Yeah.
1: Right. How's Zen?
0: So again, adults do all of this easily. We have clocks. We have things, places we got to be, things we got to do, right? But babies kind of gradually learn this difference between now and not now. So they don't actually, like kids don't actually understand before and after until about 4 years old, which is interestingly around the same time they come online to the Matrix, right? And forget their past lives and all that stuff.
1: Oh, yeah.
0: But this adult experience of time that we all have is something that takes years to kind of really wrap your head around. And that's what makes the Sifre cave thing so interesting, because he's not forgetting what before and after mean, and he hasn't like lost his memory, like he knows who he is, his family, all that stuff. What Burdick is saying is that he's missing the synchronization of all of those things,
1: right?
0: So it's getting all out of sorts, right?
1: Yes.
0: So
1: this, yes,
0: and we'll get in again to a little bit more of the all the things that synchronize to make us have this feeling of time. But
1: on a very personal level here, you and I have a trifecta of synchronization. If you and I don't synchronize three things together, this show doesn't work, because you send me your main audio. I then have a tracked audio that I'm tracking on my side. And then I have a third source, our Zoom, that I'm matching it with to compare and then deleting the Zoom. So if we didn't have that third source, we couldn't sync. So there, I get this. I get this. Like, you need multiple things to come together for an experience to be had.
0: Yeah. Yeah. And that's kind of how everything works anyway.
1: Yes.
0: It's a beautiful, chaotic synchronization of things that makes this happen.
1: Yes. And you're here making music out of the noise, you know, because it is just a bunch of noise and chaos. But you find pattern and symphony and music and rhythm in this thing.
0: Yeah.
1: You give it music. You give it purpose. It's fascinating.
0: It's just another great example of as above, so below, right? It's this cosmic clock all the way down to our cellular clock. Swedenborg's in there somewhere.
1: I wonder what babies would be like, though, so mold people babies, right, is what you're talking about. People born underground that never see the sun and never sink to this rhythm. Like, what is their rhythm like? What is their sleep cycle like?
0: Like an animal, probably. Maybe that's why animals go so crazy sometimes. I don't know.
1: Maybe. And then the full moon, I mean, would they feel patterns? Does astrology affect them, even though they're underground and don't know it's happening? Do the planetary impacts still affect them that deep?
0: Good question.
1: Man. Like, do they go through their midlife crisis, you know? Their Pluto square, yeah, is what I'm saying. Weird.
0: So yeah, Sifre's lost this synchronization, and he knows he's living through days, according to him, but what he's lost is this, you know, he doesn't know what a day is relative to the rest of the world anymore.
1: Yeah.
0: And
1: yes.
0: You know, you say your body clock is off, or, you know, my body clock gets me up in the morning or whatever.
1: Oh yeah.
0: As though there's like this Rolex behind your forehead that just is like, tick-tock, time to get up. Even though for some people it is like that.
1: There is, and we're going to go into it in the extension. I'm telling you, this is the thing with this cat. This cat has this thing. He wakes her up at the same exact time every single morning. She will let him know that it's going to be adjusted for daylight savings, and he'll adjust it. It's fascinating.
0: It's fucking nuts.
1: It's clockwork, dude. Yes, and other people do this. You could set a mental alarm and then just be on that time. You are capable of amazing things.
0: Cats just get cooler and cooler, huh?
1: They do, yes.
0: So, I guess one of the most... Well, the easiest circadian rhythm to measure is just body temperature. So I didn't know this either, but I mean, I guess you could infer it, but human body temperature isn't just fixed all day long. It moves in a roughly 24-hour wave. So it generally rises during the day and peaks sometime in the afternoon or early evening and then falls overnight, and it hits its low point in the hours before dawn. And temperature is just one example. I mean, you have resting heart rate, blood pressure, kidney function, hormone releases, all these things follow a cycle. And he runs through the whole gamut of these examples because it just really shows how thoroughly timed every person's biology is. And so things like physical coordination reaction tend to peak in the afternoon. Didn't know that either. Your heart and muscles are usually strongest around 5 or 6 in the evening. So if you're going to work out in the morning, you should try 5 or 6 in the evening.
1: Yeah.
0: And I guess pain tolerance is also highest early in the morning. Didn't know this either. Alcohol is metabolized more slowly at night. So the same drink could remain in your system longer depending on when you consume it. So if you, you know, grab a shot or a beer at 7 a.m., it'll probably be out of your system in an hour.
1: Yeah, day drinkers, huh?
0: Yeah, yeah.
1: That's why brunch is so fun. Hey, ladies, am I right?
0: Hey, mimosas. but he did a couple, he cites a couple animal studies, and we really are monsters to lab rats and shit, I'm telling you.
1: Oh, dude, you don't even want to know. And I've got stories about what we do to pigeons to screw with these things to see if they can still find their way home. And it's insane. It's insane.
0: Oh, it's okay. They're dumb.
1: Spin around on pedestals and then like whip them around and then launch them into the air to see if they can right themselves so they get them all dizzy and then just throw them up in the air. Like, it's insane what they do. We're going to go into it. Sign up in the links below, guys. This extension's banger.
0: Some of these scientists are the same guys that would torture frogs and shit when they were kids.
1: Dude, I think this, like, the bullies are the ones that become the cops, right? Because they have this complex and they've got to, like, boss people around and be under control. I got to go tell people what to do. They become the HOA captains and the cops and the military. God, thank you for your service. And then, yeah, you're absolutely right. These others, man, they will find their way. Absolutely.
0: You got to find your niche, right?
1: Your niche.
0: So one of them was these scientists gave rats what would potentially be like a lethal dose of adrenaline, but at different times of the day. And apparently, depending on when they got this shot, they would die ranging from about 6% to 78%.
1: Yes.
0: That's an insane spread. Same species, same exact, you know, shot they're giving them, same dose, just a different hour.
1: Different time of day affects mice differently. Yes. One thing will kill them, one thing won't. And that's in the work too. Fascinating.
0: Oh my God.
1: This is insane.
0: On your dick here.
1: No, not at all, because you're breezing over you're going into depth on the things that I'm not, and you're breezing over the things that I'm going into depth on. This is amazing, really.
0: Dovetailing.
1: Fucking tailing.
0: There's another study, and we torture humans too, by the way, but they give people the absolutely riveting job of crossing out every letter E they could find in a magazine for 30 minutes. And apparently their performance, again, varied depending on what time the test was given.
1: Who comes up with this shit?
0: Evil scientists, dude. I'm telling you, we're the worst. There's another thing. I mean, I could have told you this. I didn't know there's a term for it, but it's called the zombie zone, where about 3 to 5 in the morning, your reaction time just tanks and people are like more likely to read something wrong or miss warning signals or whatever. Hmm. And he says that there's actually a lot of major disasters that were at least partly associated with that or like human error. That happened during that 3 to 5 period, including Chernobyl, Three Mile Island, Exxon Valdez. So there's some at least anecdotal evidence that time of day has a lot to do with a lot of these things. But I mean, you could make an argument that, you know, 3:30 in the morning is a perfectly reasonable time to run a chemical plant, but your cellular biology might disagree a little bit. So where's this timetable coming from? And that's where we get to the cellular level. I'm not going to spend too much time on the you know, rough science of it all, but it was interesting. I learned a lot from this.
1: Okay.
0: So inside cells, right, these certain genes are there that produce proteins, and they accumulate, and eventually enough of them build up that they travel back toward the gene that produced them and say, hey, turn it off, we're done. And then those proteins that told it to turn off degrade. And then once the suppressive effect of the gene disappears, the genes go, oh, we need to start up again. And so they start making the proteins again and rinse and repeat. So from this cycle of activation to protein buildup to shutdown to degradation takes roughly one day.
1: Huh.
0: Which is probably really? Why every 7 years, every cell has gone through that. And you're basically a new person every 7 years is what
1: right.
0: I've heard.
1: Right. Yeah. How interesting.
0: But he says it's basically this biological process sending a message to it, its future self. Like, hey, do something, keep it going. All right, stop, wait, start again. And it's it's an interval. So he's basically saying a cell manufactures a day.
1: Yes, yes, because this keeps time.
0: Yeah.
1: Because it happens on a, man, that is so interesting.
0: It's wild how many things have a 24-hour cycle according to our, you know, measurement of a second all the way up to an hour, 24 hours, all that.
1: So wild.
0: But he goes back to the fruit fly thing, and their activity naturally rises and falls on a daily cycle. And so by breeding certain flies with abnormal rhythms and like fucking with their genetics and things, they eventually isolated this key clock genes, which they called PER and TIM, which is short for period and timeless.
1: Okay.
0: But these genes produce these proteins that they called PER and TIM, and the proteins, again, accumulate, join together, and eventually feed back into the system that produced them. And they, again, found it later in mice and then in human cells. And this biological clock, they found it across like animals, plants, fungi, all forms of life, basically. Even, you know, cabbages and blueberries and mold, all these different things. And he says that, you know, when you start messing with the natural cycles of things, like think of produce that's under supermarket lighting all day, or maybe in a refrigerator darkness, and those rhythms that they have gradually deteriorate. And then he gets into kind of a correction to the idea of your body clock. There's actually a thing that functions like a circadian coordinator called the it's supracaliast. I tried to pronounce this earlier like five times. It's just called the SCN, okay?
1: Okay.
0: We're going to go with SCN.
1: SCN.
0: So this SCN thing is a pair of tiny clusters in your hypothalamus that has around 20,000 neurons, and it sits where the optic nerves cross, which is really convenient because one of its main jobs is gathering this information about light gathered by your eyes and using it to keep the body synchronized with the external day.
1: Mm.
0: And that, again, you know, has to do with hormone production. But what's weird is the SCN, if you leave it alone, it runs a little bit longer than 24 hours, an average of about 24.2 hours, which is pretty close to Siffre's.
1: I was about to say
0: that he did.
1: Yes.
0: Right?
1: Yeah.
0: But sunlight regularly corrects it.
1: Oh.
0: So, every morning you get light in your eyes. These specialized pathways carry that information towards the SCN. Your central clock adjusts. And then signals from the SCN help coordinate your body temperature and hormones and cell division and a bunch of other things.
1: Melanin production. That's what they say about sunglasses. Not to necessarily maybe not wear sunglasses because it screws with your body's ability to detect the sunlight and what time of day it is. It screws with your circadian rhythm. Yeah.
0: Mm-hmm. Or, you know, all the blue light you get from screens.
1: I was thinking that at the end of the day, yeah. Yeah, to go with something like a blue blocker or something like that, yeah.
0: And that's been an old thing, even before LED screens and all that. People would say, you know, don't watch TV before bed. But there's some people that fall asleep to the TV and it's on all night, which is crazy. I need it to be dark and silent at night or I'm not sleeping.
1: Dark with a fan on, actually. I'm a fan on guy.
0: Uh-huh.
1: Mm-hmm.
0: Especially during the summer, it's got to be on.
1: Just year-round, dude. That's fine.
0: That white noise, bro.
1: Oh, God. A little moving air, too. Mm-hmm.
0: Mm-hmm.
1: Mm-hmm.
0: So nice.
1: Mm.
0: So all these things, you know, hormonal activity, temperature, metabolism, and sleep, importantly, they start falling apart when that internal rhythm is disrupted, right? So hamsters without a working SCN thingy can become diabetic and just super disorganized. And then, so the scientists would remove it from them and then put another one back in from like a different animal or a different hamster, whatever they were working on.
1: Uh-huh.
0: And they can start getting characteristics of the donor's clock.
1: Yes.
0: Just like, you know, when you get a kidney transplant and you start having memories of the other, you know, whatever, it's crazy.
1: They'll do this with mice. They'll take a piece of its brain out, put in another one. The mice will run the maze that the other one already knew how to do.
0: Yeah.
1: Crazy.
0: Like, how do you...
1: Yeah, we do fucked up things to animals, dude. Yeah.
0: Yeah. It's super Frankensteinian.
1: Yeah.
0: But he says that almost every cell in the body has this type of circadian machinery, from muscle to fat, liver, pancreatic, all of these, they're all keeping time, but kind of on their own schedule. And this SCN is what they're thinking is kind of keeps all of them recalibrated and working together so that you're not having to shit at 3 a.m., you know, which does happen.
1: Absolutely. This is interesting about eclipses and things, too, where the sun is altered for a time. Like, animals disappear. All silence happens. Like, it's a very noticed thing by everyone around. And it screws with your circadian for a minute. It shuts everything down and then brings you back up. Like Dark City, when they shut it down at midnight,
0: yep.
1: Turn everything off, and then wake you back up. And then you think of the stories of, like, the sun being dead for 3 days and 3 days of darkness and stuff. What would that do to the human, you know, or anything?
0: Yeah.
1: With this trigger for this SCN?
0: SCN, yeah.
1: SCN.
0: And yeah, he actually mentions a study about 25 kidney transplant patients where some of these transplanted kidneys continued acting, you know, according to the rhythm with their donor rather than immediately matching the recipient.
1: What?
0: So some of the other ones synchronized pretty immediately, but strangely enough, some did it in an opposing phase. So they become most active when the recipient's original kidney was least active.
1: What?
0: And maybe that's how they have. Maybe that's why they have to take these anti-rejection meds,
1: right?
0: Because it's literally going against you.
1: How weird would that be, though? You give one of your brothers your kidney, right? One of your kidneys. You still have the other one, but whenever you need to go pee or something like that, he now has to go pee every time.
0: Yeah,
1: that would be weird.
0: So, practice, I guess, too, you can literally have two organs that are disagreeing about what time of day it is.
1: Whoa. Like a Gemini.
0: Yeah. He kind of compares it to an orchestra, though. Like, your whole body's an orchestra. And I think we've heard that before.
1: Definitely.
0: Basically, these all these different clocks in your cells and everything are just playing different parts in the orchestra. And the SCN's like the conductor, right?
1: Mm.
0: Maybe light is the metronome. But what keeps you healthy isn't every clock producing the exact same rhythm. It's all coordination. It's like the workings of a clock. All of these little gears moving at different speeds, different times, but they present the time to you, right?
1: And this is interesting, too, to think of altered states, because they alter every clock in your body. And maybe some clocks continue to run on time, but then others slow down dramatically. So then everything's out of whack. It's like no trains are running on time within your body. If you're doing coke or something, all trains are running ahead of time, and that's not good. it's interesting, though, to think about you augmenting your body clock by these altered states like that. And then also just your experience of reality. When you're having a lot of fun, time fucking flies, man.
0: Mm-hmm. I mean, we all know that.
1: Yeah, yeah.
0: 3 hours playing video games can zip by, while 3 hours at work just drags ass.
1: Yeah, drags ass.
0: But he takes it back to the UTC thing, where he's like, okay, all of these things are working through synchronization, through this basically combining of not necessarily opposites, but difference.
1: Yes.
0: All this variety that comes together to make the thing work. Like we've talked about with, polarities and things like that. Like, it's not one thing or the other that's making it work, or one thing or the other that's bad. It's the combination of them that makes the thing work, like a battery.
1: And harmony is the goal.
0: Right, and that's kind of what it is. It's kind of chaotic harmony, right?
1: Mm-hmm.
0: And then he actually, Burdick, shares a personal story, which I know a lot of parents out there will appreciate. He had twin sons, Leo and Joshua, and he brings them in because Burdick's like, okay, so... a baby develops the cells that will eventually become the SCN pretty early. It's around the 40 to 60 days after conception, those SCN cells start appearing. And then about 16 weeks in, they settle right into the, you know, developing hypothalamus. And around 20 weeks, they have this measurable process in the baby that includes heart rate and, you know, hormone levels. They're already showing this daily rhythm, which is kind of a problem because the baby is in what? Darkness.
1: Black darkness, man.
0: Yeah, he's not getting the dawn or the sunset or anything like that.
1: But he's still receiving that information from his mother because of the melanin. Wow, how interesting.
0: So he's getting it chemically through the mother, he or she, whatever.
1: It's like in The Mummy, whenever they had to shine the mirror, they had to grab all the mirrors to reflect the light down the hall, you know?
0: Yeah.
1: So you have to, like, get it from the outside. So, but he is able to, the baby is able to bring it in from outside and utilize
0: yeah.
1: it. Wow.
0: So, yeah, like you said, melatonin and dopamine, they cross through this you know, barrier between the mother and the baby.
1: Uh-huh.
0: And it starts kind of training the baby's circadian rhythms even before it's born.
1: Wow.
0: So it's already kind of like, you know, participating in your daily activities, but obviously it's off a little because it'll be kicking the shit out of your stomach in the middle of the night, right?
1: Well, and two, it's being trained to be active during the day. If you're active during the day as a mom, right, it's going to be active when you are. So if you're active during the day, again, you're going to have this different hormone and melanin production, and the baby's going to receive that. And then when you're resting, it's like, oh, now it's time to do that.
0: Right.
1: Wow.
0: And then you think about things like preemies or scheduled inductions or C-sections, that's going to mess up that pattern a little bit, right?
1: Mm-hmm. Mm-hmm.
0: And so he talks about his story with his twins, and they came 6.5 weeks preemie. They're born about 4 minutes apart, and it was in the early hours of the 4th of July, I guess.
1: Oh.
0: I don't know what year this was, but he laughs because he's like, dude, when they came out, they were tiny, half-crazed, disjointed marionettes.
1: He's just like him out of the cave.
0: Yeah, just like Sifri out of the cave. And he basically says that. He's like, in a sense, they're experiencing their own version of Sifri's cave, which
1: mm-hmm.
0: I like. It sounds better than Plato's cave.
1: I like Sifri's cave. It kind of sounds like syphilis, like you get syphilis going in there, but it's okay.
0: It's Sifri.
1: Oh, it's okay. French. But it's a fancy kind of syphilis, so it's all good.
0: Yeah, it's the baguette syphilis.
1: Right.
0: But so he's thinking about this. He's like, so, okay, before they're born, they're receiving their mother's, these rhythmic signals from their mother continuously. And then all of a sudden they're outside of it and that maternal clock is gone.
1: Right.
0: So they do have their own circadian system, but the communication between, you know, their central clock and the rest of the body is very immature still. So newborn sleep is chaos, right? Everyone knows that.
1: And now they're doing it synchronized to an energy system that they've got to now maintain. So they've got to pull energy in, utilize that energy. Once that energy is gone, it doesn't matter what the circadian rhythm says, it's shut down. And then they then learn how to regulate that energy to expend more of the daylight. So interesting, man.
0: They get ruined by the world, and then now they're on this fucking schedule, right?
1: Yeah, I think it's called domestication. Yeah.
0: Yes. So as people who've had babies might know, I mean, your baby could sleep 16, 17 hours a day, but they're broken up into chunks scattered everywhere. And I know what that's like, but there's no real like nighttime. It's just trying to go to sleep. And then the next time somebody screams, and it's like that for months for a lot of parents.
1: Just exhaustion and stimuli. It's crazy.
0: Do not recommend.
1: Yeah, I know. I saw y'all having kids and I was like, nah, I'm just going to not. You guys enjoy that. You breeders have fun.
0: But Burdick and his wife, they're so sleep deprived that his memory of that time starts looking a lot like Sifri's cave thing.
1: Yeah.
0: So he said he could remember watching the French Connection over and over and over again late at night while he's like bottle feeding the babies. But he said he barely remembers the movie. He just remembers like Gene Hackman, pork pie hat, subway chase. That's about it. The days blur together. Yesterday is like, when was that? Was that 2 days ago? I don't know. And so by the end of this, after the first few months, they both kind of had this, him and his wife both had this view that they're like, time simultaneously stood still and also flew by.
1: Yeah.
0: And both of them feel exactly correct. So what is that? And so for years, these the neonatal intensive care units, they kept preemie babies in this constantly dim light because they were like, okay, the womb is dark, so the NICU should imitate the womb, right? And there's a pediatric researcher that was like, maybe depriving them of this is, you know, depriving them of useful timing information.
1: Yes, yes. They should set the lights timed to the sun.
0: Yeah. So they actually ended up changing it into different practices where they'd just alter the light dark cycling,
1: yeah,
0: to try to get the babies into more of a pattern instead of putting them in another cave after they came out, right?
1: Mm-hmm. I wonder if the babies sink sleeping like that. If you did it like six on, six off, that's kind of rotate that.
0: I don't know. I got lucky with my kid, dude. He slept a solid 12 most nights.
1: Nice,
0: and I could time it almost to the hour. Like if I wanted to stay up a little later, I'd make sure he was awake till 9:30 or 10 because I knew I could sleep till 10 the next day. It was
1: nice.
0: Awesome. That is not, that is the exception, not the rule. So even before a baby understands, you know, what morning and night is, the body needs someone to tell what part of the day it's in. And Burdick learns this firsthand. So, longest day of the year, June 21st, he wakes up to one of his twins crying at like 4 in the morning. And like 3 minutes later, the birds are going nuts. And then his wife gets the baby back down. And almost immediately, the other twin wakes up. And apparently there's a chronobiology word here, Jachman Zeitgeber. And it's close to like time giver. Okay. Zeitgeber is apparently an external signal that helps reset or synchronize an internal clock. And obviously the most powerful one is daylight. But other things can do it too, like alarm clocks or when you're hungry, when you got to take a poop, or sounds, things like your cat that screams at 5 o'clock in the morning because it wants to eat.
1: Mm-hmm.
0: These are all Zeitgebers.
1: Zeitgeber.
0: So in Burdick's experience, though, the coming dawn, that first light resets the robin outside the window.
1: Yeah.
0: The robin starts spracking off outside and it wakes up the kid. Then the kid wakes up the parent and they're just laying there going, I'm going to kill this bird. And I think about that most mornings about my one cat.
1: Well, we live out in the country. Everybody's got chickens out here, and you want roosters to keep your flock in line, because there's something about having a cock around, man. These bitches need cocks. They just do. If they don't, they start pecking each other's eyes out and all kinds of shit. They keep them safe. Like, it's just important. So yeah, we have roosters going off out here. Plus there's work to be done. So why would you sleep in? You live in the country.
0: Yeah.
1: Yeah.
0: So he says it's like this whole chain or system of clocks that are entraining each other. And now he's like, wow, this whole trying to escape time by not wearing a watch is just hopeless.
1: Mm.
0: And he actually says that he thinks of him and his wife as like the managers of a company, and they have these two tiny employees and they just need to be put on a reasonable schedule. You know, eat now, nap now, poop now, sleep, whatever. And but they very soon discover that the employees have, you know, taken over the company.
1: And mutiny.
0: He gets almost religious about making sure that the boys' afternoon nap happens, because it's that one stretch of the day where he can just be like, I can work on my book, I can do whatever I want. It's like my time of the day, right?
1: That's his rhythm, yeah.
0: Yeah, and then one of the twins just is like, yeah, I'm a child, I'm not going to let you do that. So the kid will just be in there having a good old time in his crib, just talking to himself, jumping around, calling for dad, blah, blah, blah. And he gets pissed because he's like, dude, this is my time.
1: Mm-hmm.
0: And the kid just thinks it's hilarious, as babies do. Like, you know, like when you hurt yourself and babies laugh, it's like, oh, great. See what kind of kid you are.
1: Psycho. You're going to grow up doing things to mice in a lab.
0: So he realizes, though, as he's getting pissed and being like, go back to fucking bed. He's like, oh, man, I'm this external time authority. I'm literally the man now. Oh, my
1: time
0: God.
1: Cop. Yes.
0: Yeah. I'm a time cop. So he kind of just surrenders to it. And he's like, all right, take you out of the crib. We'll hang out and, you know, read books or do whatever. We'll just hang out together. Fine. If you're not going to sleep, we'll hang out. And eventually the kid notices the clock ticking on the wall. And he's like, hey, daddy, let me see that. So he takes it down. He shows him the little battery compartment and all the little gears and whatnot. And then he turns it around and they're just watching the second hand go around. And he realizes, wow, none of us have any idea what we're looking at.
1: No.
0: Like, what the hell is that?
1: Yeah. Just something we all agree to, dude.
0: Yeah.
1: That's it. We could also all agree that it's Saturday everywhere right now. And then at 24 hours at a place that we decide, it changes to the next day and then follows it around. It could be Saturday in China right now. It should be. Like, it's silly that we don't do this. And everybody just have the different times because the time zones are covered. And there's time zone anomalies. When you go over shit, there's like a 22-hour difference in a 45-minute span of geography. But the time jumps like that, which then calls into question the shape of the realm that we're on. We don't have time for that. But it is interesting, these sort of time zone anomalies and how they split them up, you know, how they jagged the GMT lines. Mm-hmm. What the fuck's going on? Time's weird, man.
0: And I get it that in this worldwide society we have now, like, I can't say, hey, I'm booking a flight to China on this Saturday, but in China it's Thursday. Like, right. That would be real confusing really fast. So I get it. But Ethiopia, I think, is the one that's like something like 10 years or something behind us.
1: Eight years.
0: 8 years?
1: Yep.
0: Yeah, they're doing their own thing over there with their Bible, their time, everything. So
1: everything. Living their lives.
0: They might have figured it out.
1: Huh. Yep.
0: But Michel Sichler wasn't finished. So 10 years after that first experiment he did, he's like, you know what? Let's go deeper. That wasn't enough for me.
1: Oof.
0: And this time he actually had backing by like NASA and shit. But
1: yeah.
0: And this time he chooses a cave, a midnight cave near Del Rio, Texas.
1: Oh, shut up.
0: Yeah, this is 10 years later, February of 1972, and he's like, all right, time to go again. And this time they had, like, camera crews, news, all that stuff, and he had been married by then, so he's like, adios, I'll see you in 6 months, because he planned to be there again till September, but starting in February. So he's 6 months. He goes
1: wow,
0: about 100 feet down in this vertical shaft into this midnight cave. And this time it was a little more thought out than the first one. He has like a wooden platform and a bigger tent and a bed, table chairs.
1: Yeah.
0: Scientific instruments. He's got freezers full of food and exactly 780 1 gallon jugs of water.
1: 780.
0: And I think that's probably so he can be like making sure he's drinking enough water over okay. the 6 months or whatever. But,
1: mm-hmm.
0: but again, he didn't have clocks or calendars or because this time he's not doing geological surveys. He's doing time cop shit. He's
1: doing meological surveys.
0: Meological. Yeah. And yeah, what he really wanted to do was just absolute darkness and total silence. And it was actually elaborate how he planned out his days. So he followed this. He was trying to get more of a cycle going. So when he woke up, he'd be like, all right, beginning of one of my subjective ass days, right? He does the same thing as before where he calls the team on the surface and they turn on artificial lights, which... I don't know if he thought that that was, I think what he wanted was absolute darkness, but they ended up having artificial light. I didn't understand that, but
1: I think he'd want to walk around. Okay.
0: Yeah. You got to see what you're doing, right?
1: Mm-hmm.
0: And taking a piss and taking piss a piss. Food. Like,
1: yeah. You want to pee in the same spot, I would think.
0: So basically that was his sunrise. They'd turn on these artificial lights and then he'd start the testing on himself. He'd test his blood pressure and then he'd go 3 miles on like a exercise bike. Fired a couple rounds off with a pellet gun at a target. I mean, he had all these things. He had electrodes attached to his chest to track his heart rhythms and sleep. And he also included a rectal probe. And he says it's to measure his body temperature, but I think he's just a freak.
1: That was his choice, wasn't it?
0: That was his choice. He's like, I should probably measure body temperature somehow, right? Through the butt? Yeah, through the butt. Okay.
1: Aliens come down there for him. He's like, oh, I brought my own. Wow.
0: Another freaky part is when he shaved, he would save the face pubes so that they could examine them later for hormonal changes, is what he says, right?
1: Science.
0: And then he's constantly sweeping this whole time, too, every single day, because the cave is, it's a cave, so it's super dusty. It's got, like, rock dust and all this, but the even worse than that, the dust is mixed with... Bat shit.
1: Yes, I've always thought this about the Bat Cave, by the way, with Batman. I'm like, dude, it would have bat shit everywhere.
0: Let me guess. Guano. Yes.
1: Guano.
0: Yeah. So every time he's sweeping everything, he's like worrying about what exactly he's breathing in. But that's his life now. Exercise bike, pellet gun, electrodes, poop shoot thermometer, collect my face pubes, bat shit dust, repeat. And he doesn't know... Again, like last time, he doesn't know how often he's doing this relative to anybody above the ground.
1: Mm.
0: And I guess NASA was interested in this for obvious reasons, you know, isolation studies and shit for, you know, for when we go to Mars.
1: Yeah, they have to pretend they're going to Mars. Yeah.
0: Yeah. But he started having an even weirder rhythm this time. So at first, it was about a 26-hour rhythm like the last time because his body temperature would still rise and fall about every 26 hours. And he sleeps and wakes on roughly the same schedule, at least as far as he knows. But without knowing it, he's getting up about 2 hours later relative to the outside world every cycle. He's free running.
1: Yes.
0: Raw dogging it, right? on his 37th actual day, according to the surface underground, which he thinks is day 30. So he's already a week behind at a month in. Is all these different systems, his internal clocks just start splitting apart. So his body temperature rhythm keeps ticking every 26 hours, but his sleep-wake rhythm doesn't. He's staying awake way longer than usual, and then he'll sleep for 15 hours, but then be awake for like, you know, 40 hours at a time, 40 to 50 hours. It's crazy how the variance of this.
1: Yeah.
0: But again, his temperature is the only constant through all of this. It's still rising and falling about every 26 hours. And... So he's just desynchronizing. He's descending into chaos with this, and he has absolutely no idea it's happening. And I guess late, the research after this whole thing explains part of it, and it's that sleep isn't controlled by one clock.
1: Yeah.
0: It's the circadian system, but there's also a homeostatic sleep pressure. I'd never heard about this either, but so I guess when you're awake, there's a chemical called adenosine, and that builds up. So the longer you're awake, generally, the more of this sleep pressure builds up.
1: Huh.
0: You know, you could take a nap and it reduces some of that pressure. It's like a pressure release valve, right? And
1: yes.
0: Things like caffeine could interfere with the perception of it, but it doesn't really stop this from accumulating. But the circadian clock runs alongside that system. So you have this one clock or process saying, dude, you've been awake forever, go to sleep. While another one's going, and you know, biologically, this isn't really the ideal time yet.
1: Wow.
0: And normally, when you're above ground, right, these two systems stay coordinated well enough that we don't even notice the difference between them. And so Cifre here is basically watching them come apart from the inside without being able to see the actual data that proves it, but he's experiencing it.
1: Mm.
0: But as these different body rhythms start drifting into chaos, his mind starts going too. So around day 77, he's getting kind of retarded with his hands. He can't even like string beads together. His memory starts going. He said he wrote in his journal that he could barely remember yesterday or like maybe what even happened earlier that same day, unless he writes it down immediately.
1: Wow.
0: And then he finds this old magazine and it's covered in mildew. So he scrapes all of it off and, he comes across an article saying that bat urine and saliva can transmit rabies through the air.
1: Oh.
0: And he's living in a cave full of old bat shit. And that just sends him spiraling.
1: Why didn't they go clean this thing out? If you're planning to be in there for 6 months, you go pick a really good cave with like a water supply. You do this a little bit better, right? You sight choose a little better, you would think.
0: He's a pioneer, though. Dude. This is 1972. They were just like, whatever, go in there. See what happens.
1: There's a hole in the wall.
0: Yeah, can you imagine if there was like something super carcinogenic or something in there, and he's breathing that for 6 months straight? Like,
1: yes, ugh. Or something hibernating in the back that you didn't think to check because whatever, it's the 70s, and then all of a sudden, while you're in there, the thing's timed to wake up because it is on a damn cycle, wakes up and gets out there.
0: Yeah.
1: Fuck. I mean,
0: he seemed like he was pretty prepared, but then also not.
1: Not.
0: So once he reads this old article about that, he starts freaking out, and he just grabs the phone, day 79, and he's like, I've had enough. Jinai! Except he hasn't. He's not even halfway through.
1: Dude.
0: So they calm him down enough for him to keep going. They're like, it's just some batshit, dude. Don't worry about it. So again, he goes back to whatever the fuck a day means down there. Measure, record, stick something up your butt, electrodes, all this stuff. Save your whiskers from your face. And eventually he gets to a point where he cannot deal with it anymore. So he unhooks all the equipment from himself. He's like, I'm done. I've McFucking had it.
1: Wow.
0: He's like, I'm wasting my life on this. But then another thought hits him. He's like, oh, shit. If I stop gathering all this data, they're going to lose part of the experiment. Fuck, I'll plug myself in. Okay, fine. And at one point, he actually starts thinking about, you know, unaliving himself. And he's like, I can make it look accidental. It would be easy. It'd be easy to explain, right? Because I'm down here. It could be anything.
1: Shit.
0: And then he goes, oh, shit, the bills. He's like, my parents would be left with this absolute mess created by all this research. And just that thought alone was enough for him to, you know, stay. Because he's like, I can't fuck over my parents like that. So I'll stay.
1: Oh, sweet.
0: And then later on, very late near the end of this experiment, he hears a mouse. And this is funny because at the beginning, he fucking hated mice. And he would just kill the little fuckers. Like, he killed an entire colony of mice when he first started going down there. Because he's like, oh. I'm not having mice down here. They poop, whatever.
1: Now he's got standards.
0: They eat all my food. Well, now he's so lonely. This is on day 160 that he hears a little rustling. And he's like, oh, I want a mouse friend so much. Anything at this point will do. Like, I want a little companion. And so he sees this little mouse, and he names it Moose, which I imagine is French.
1: I thought he would have named it Wilson.
0: You'd think. This is before that movie.
1: Early. Man. Okay.
0: But so for several days, he just watches it and looks at its habits. And he's like, all right, how am I going to catch this thing? He's like, I don't want to kill it. I want company. So around day 170, this is about a week and a half later, he's like, all right, I'll use this casserole dish and put some jam underneath of it. So the mouse comes up and he watches it. It's closer, closer, closer. And then he goes, ah, and slams the dish down. He's like, yes, I got my mouse. And he said, for the first time in months, he wrote in his journal, he felt this enormous surge of joy. He's like, I caught my friend. Yay. And he lifts the dish and he smashed the fucking thing.
1: Aww.
0: And the worst part is it was alive for like a moment and it was still like whimpering and then it just stopped. Super sad, right?
1: Fuck. Science.
0: And that just wrecks him. He's like, I can't believe I just wiped out a whole colony and now the only thing I want is one of these mice to be a friend.
1: Mm-hmm.
0: Poor little moose.

0: first thing he noticed was the smell of grass. So imagine that. I mean, after 7 months almost of just rock dust and bat shit, frozen food, just all of your own body.
1: Like, deteriorating mice.
0: That's the first thing, just that fresh smell of grass.
1: Wow.
0: And obviously he's carrying an absurd amount of data and audio tapes and just recorded observations, all these things. But he did have some damaged eyesight from this and a chronic squint. So it's that photophobia I was talking about.
1: Weird.
0: Actually, like, had a chronic squint after everything was too bright. And this is after
1: six, 7 months underground. You come back out and now the sun's too much for you.
0: Yeah.
1: Damn. See, this is what happened to the Zeta Reticuli, allegedly. But they did it for like years, man.
0: And that's why they're so psychotic. Yeah. He started going crazy after how long? So imagine a couple centuries or however long these fucking people have been underground. They get a little crazy.
1: I don't think it's good for you. I really don't. I don't think it's healthy.
0: Yeah, I don't think we're meant to live underground.
1: I'm a little biased being up here in the sun and all.
0: But even after all of his worry, he still comes back to basically $500,000 in debt.
1: What?
0: He does pay it off. It takes him a decade, but he pays it off. I don't know how. If he had NASA backing and all the, like...
1: Yeah.
0: You'd think they would have, like, helped.
1: Oh, I know how. NASA's shitheads, so...
0: Yeah. Oh, well, yeah, there is that. Mm-hmm. They're like, actually, thanks for your data. You pay for this.
1: Okay, bye.
0: But yeah, so he basically comes back with a couple takeaways from this, that there really is no single human day. There's a rough, like, astronomical day and the clock day and the sleep day. There is the body temperature day. He did notice that. And these cellular and hormonal metabolic rhythms. And most of the time, these things, you know, they all line up close enough that we just call the whole thing today. But then you take away the sun, clock, schedules, all these things. And that today just kind of falls apart. And he didn't lose time because his body stopped keeping it or anything. He just lost time because his body had several versions of it all at once. Again, this desynchronization of it. So, crazy guy, but bravo for coming back with all that data in debt.
1: Wow. What a fascinating tale, man. And yeah, great observations about time and synchronization. Dude, this is amazing.
0: Yeah, and this is definitely going to be at least a two-parter. There's so much more in this book, but I did want to go probably next Tuesday into where Burdick tries to do the opposite experiment, where the sun never sets, and see how that affects him. So that will be coming up on Tuesday.
1: How weird. That's interesting. So how did he do that? Did he chase the sun around?
0: No, he went up to Alaska's North Slope, north of the Arctic Circle.
1: So kind of. Okay.
0: So the sun basically just drops low, hangs around the horizon, comes back up, whatever the fuck that is. He's basically like, what do I do if I don't have an actual dark nighttime?
1: Yes.
0: Circadian rhythms got to get fucked up from that. So I'll find out about that on Tuesday.
1: Spoiler alert, it probably does, huh?
0: You'll have to wait and find out.
1: We are looking forward to it. A beautiful teaser. Sign up in the links below, guys. And in the extension, while you're signing up, you can go ahead and do that now so you can get to this extension with us. We're going to talk about this incredible book, The Strange World of Animals and Pets by Vincent and Margaret Gaddis. And this is a 1970 book, and it's just so cool. There's so many things in here, and I'm not even going to go over the part on this. We'll save it, but there's a part in there about horses that learn how to count, and they will click the 10 spot on their right hoof and the 100 spot on their left. So if the answer is 34, what? They'll take their hoof and click 3 times on their right and 4 times on the left and get 34 with that. And they do perfect math. They talk. That's going to be a completely different one. But on this one, actually, I chose the cycles. So this is cosmic cycles and bio clocks. Animals, along with all living things, are affected by cosmic rhythms and celestial cycles. And we're going to get into why a tiny little hummingbird can fly over the Caribbean, the entire Caribbean. How does a robin return year after year to a certain backyard in Ohio? Like, these crazy cycles that these animals are on. Monarch butterflies make this incredible journey and they have to breed along the way. Some of them only see part of the journey and they still are compelled to follow it. What happens to pigeons when you start screwing with those things and their ability to navigate? This one scientist, where I'm putting air quotes up for that, he put a magnet around the neck of a pigeon and it screwed it up. It flew around all silly. And then some other people claim that magnets do nothing to pigeons and that they can still. So there are multiple things that they navigate through and multiple cycles that they're picked up on as well. Same thing like you talked about. There are snails and clams that go and live by the tides, even the ones in captivity. these flies that will approach only at

0: sunlight. So if you have them in a dark laboratory and you flash a light under the dirt, they will all arrive at the same time.
1: Oh, wow.
0: Other than that, it's kind of a crapshoot. They come out at different times. It's really bizarre. And again, the turtles are fascinating. We go into a lot of nature cycles, but then also the human tie-in to that. Your circadian rhythm is tied into this work. So check out the links below, guys. It's going to be amazing. We're going to learn about some lovable pets that you absolutely adore. And it's just a great book with a lot of really cool stories and incredible information in it. So sign up in the links below. Join us for that plus.
1: Nice.
0: And go for the plus max, guys, so you can get all the stuff.
1: Yeah, it's more content than you could ever listen to in, you know, a month. Unless you listen back to back, maybe. It might take you 3 years.
0: Yeah, and Amber actually, shout out again, Plus member Amber, she said that she was listening all the way back into the feed when Aaron joined the show, first joined the show, and they were talking about spontaneous human combustion, and then you came out with your series on it. Like, the synchronicity of that is just incredible.
1: Amazing.
0: Sign up, guys. Join us for that. Get more than one third of what we're doing here. Get a higher bitrate. Feed all the stuff.
1: Yes. Do it. Do it now.
2: Do it.
1: And, yeah, thanks for listening through all of that. And we got way more coming up in the extension and next Tuesday, like Brandon said. And until then, if you're on Plus, stick around after the break. Otherwise, we will see you all next week.

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The Dixie Hummingbirds from 1956 on Gospel Memories. Troubles Will Be Over. James Walker and Ira Tucker on the lead there from 56. We also heard Sammy Bryant live from the New Bethel Baptist Church in Detroit, Michigan, under the leadership of the Reverend C.L. Franklin, The Angels Watching Over Me. And starting off from March 1951, from the first session that featured Sam Cooke with the Soul Stirrers and Jesus Gave Me Water. Welcome to Gospel Memories, your radio home for classic gospel, spiritual, and jubilee music. I'm Bob Maravich, your blue-eyed soul child, and we are coming to you from the studios of 88.7 WLUW in Chicago. Happy day. Glad to have you with us. Got lots of great music, a lot of oldies. A lot of oldies on the show, a lot of from the 50s. Like this one from the Gay Sisters, also from March 1951. Here in Chicago, God Will Take Care of You.

You know, the amazing thing about Spencer Taylor Jr. is that was recorded in 1959. And do you know he sounds the same yet today, still out there on the highway, the godfather of gospel with the Highway QCs and Child of God. We heard the Gospel Silhouettes from 1951 with Tell It to Jesus. Archie Brownlee and Vance Tiny Powell from 1950 with the Blind Boys of Mississippi with Move in the Room with the Lord. And from 51, March of 51 to be exact, the Gay Sisters with their big breakout hit. Wasn't their first record, but was their first big record with God Will Take Care of You, the Gay Sisters of Chicago, Illinois. 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I'm Bob Maravich. Want to say hello to our internet and terrestrial radio partners who rebroadcast Gospel Memories throughout the week. Today we say hello to WBGS, 1610 AM, Largo, Florida. 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And Simply Beautiful, 91.3 FM, KNCT, in Killeen, Texas. Thanks to everybody for keeping Gospel Memories going throughout the week. And to our international listeners, we salute you from Canada, Brazil, Japan, India, Ghana, Spain, France, and the UK. All right, let's hear from the Spirit of Memphis Quartet from 1952.

from the nation's capital, Washington, D.C., the Southern Echoes, and Shout On for Jesus. Here on Gospel Memories, great guitar work. I love that, just sort of consistent. Prayer Changes Things, sang the Southern Hummingbirds. And we heard also from George Hines and the Gospel Winds from a disc, I think that might be their first official recording, for the Farron label. It was before they were picked up by Atlantic. That was Try Jesus. George Hines and the Gospel Winds, and starting us off, the always excellent Spirit of Memphis from 1952, and Toll the Bell Easy. This is Gospel Memories. Glad to have you with us. Next week will be a long set in memory or in salute to Andre Crouch, where there will be the Pruitt Memorial Symposium at Baylor University the following week will be all about the music of Andre Crouch. So we want to salute that with a long set on Andre Crouch's work on Gospel Memories next week. And then in 2 weeks, William Luck will be back at the turntables, because I'll be at that Andre Crouch symposium giving a paper on the relationship between Reverend James Cleveland and Andre Crouch. Were they frenemies? Were they friends? Were they enemies? Well, you have to find out at the Pruitt Symposium. All right, let's continue on. I've got a recording here from the Hillsman Gospel Singers.

0: Twilight Singers on Gospel Memories. It's another day's journey, and I'm so glad. Got that Holy Ghost, the Twilight Singers. We also heard the Heaven-Bound Travelers in that set. Whenever disruption happens, just keep on walking with Jesus. We heard from 1975, the Dixie Travelers, with If You Have Problems, Take Them to Jesus. And at the very top of our set from 1969-1970, according to the gospel discography, the Cedric Hayes and Bob Lawton masterpiece that keeps growing and growing every year. The Hillsman Gospel Singers, 1969-1970, and God Knows My Heart. Well, that about does it for Gospel Memories, because I'm going to let the Reverend James Cleveland tear up the show for me at the end. This is from a film soundtrack of a live program that took place, I believe, to honor the Hawkins Singers and James Cleveland, and I believe it was the Southern California Community Choir with him on the program. He does Can't Nobody Do Me Like Jesus, and I want to conclude the show with that. And again, next week we'll have a long set in salute to the music of Andre Crouch, and in 2 weeks William Luck will be back. But in the meantime, thank you for the pleasure of your company. Can't nobody do me like Jesus. He's my friend.
1: I went to a little sanctified church one night, and they sang a little song, and I want to sing it for you tonight. That little song stayed on my mind, and the words of the little song that I heard the saints singing said, Can't nobody do me like Jesus. I wonder if I could get you to do me a favor for a minute.
2: Go ahead.
1: Wonder if I could get you to put your pocketbooks down. Make sure you got your money now. Don't never shout without your money. Cause everybody around you not saved, you know. I love the sanctified church. Cause the saints don't mind clapping their hands. They don't mind patting their feet.

0: 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His name is...
1: Hank Williams.
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2: And welcome, everybody, to the beautiful and historic Lyric Theater here in our hometown of Lexington, Kentucky. We are broadcasting all over the world, celebrating this amazing and wonderful world of grassroots music. We liken Wood Songs to a multimedia front porch where artists come from everywhere to be on our stage. They come from Australia to Ireland, New Zealand to New York, Yuma, Arizona to the Yukon and across Canada. We tell them all, you don't have to be famous to be on Wood Songs. You just have to be very, very good. And that is the case on this broadcast. We have a spectacular artist from South Carolina, from North Carolina, a wonderful Wood Songs kid from South Carolina. But first up is an amazing artist that comes to us all the way from Canada. He's one of the major award winners of the blues music world. He's known for his very powerful and dynamic voice, and we're very proud that he's going to be introducing songs from his new album right now. He's going to do a tune called Take Me Back. Please welcome the incredible artist Matt Anderson from Canada on the Wood Songs Old Time Radio.

0: All the way from Canada. Matt Anderson, it's so nice to have you back. This is your second time visiting us.
1: Thanks for having me.
0: No, this is great. So coming in from Canada, of course, there's a lot of great artists from Canada, people like Gordon Lightfoot, of course, who we just recently lost, Joni Mitchell, mm-hmm. Neil Young. These were all folks that you grew up listening to. And so what were their inspirations for Matt Anderson?
1: A lot of them sang about home, which is something you didn't hear come across in the radio stations a whole lot. You know, my small town, we didn't get local radio stations. Our stations came from far away, for the most part, a classic rock station and a country station. So we didn't hear a lot of songs about Manitoba lots mm-hmm. of times, right. or Regina. So that was always kind of nice just to hear a voice that kind of, you know, felt like it was spoken a little closer to your own place.
0: Well, and music was obviously not just the other Canadian artists that would inspire you, but your home life was very, mm-hmm. very musical, especially your grandfather.
1: Yeah.
0: Growing up. Tell me about your grandfather and the Saturday nights at Grandpa's.
1: So my grandfather played fiddle, mom played piano, and anytime the family gets together, it was music. So music wasn't something we did as a career choice. It was more what you did because you were kind of forced into it more than anything, really. It was just, I had a guitar in my hands pretty early on. And, music was always around. You know, it was a small town, small community, and it was a big part of every night, and especially the weekends, you know. And, you know, we'd have fiddle tunes on Saturday night and gospel tunes on Sunday morning.
0: Well, that sounds like a lot of fun, a nice way to grow up around music, kind of
1: Absolutely.
0: A very front porch atmosphere,
1: Absolutely,
0: I would think.
1: Yeah.
0: So when did Matt Anderson realize that your voice could blow the back wall out of a theater?
1: That came from singing in bars and trying to be louder than the drunks, pretty much. That's all that was. That came from necessity. I always sang with my mom, you know, when I was a kid, but as I just started playing in bars and realized I had to be, you know, loud to be heard, that's kind of where that came from, I guess.
0: Well, you're kind of a musical toggle switch because, I mean, backstage, you're sort of the gentle giant. You're very, very kind and sweet and rather quiet. Then you walk out on stage and the toggle switch blows, and then, boom, there's Matt Anderson.
1: I don't think people would want to hang out with me if I was the boom backstage, I don't think. I don't know.
0: Well, you certainly boomed the front stage. Now, your new album is sort of a change in direction for you. It's your songs, your voice, and you're known for that powerful crank to 11 like we just heard. I mean, that's the Matt Anderson everybody is familiar with. But the new album, there's a gentler side to Matt Anderson.
1: The producer, Josh, who's a good friend of mine, was all his idea, really. You know, he loves the parts of my shows where we kind of chill out and get quiet for a moment, and he just wanted to chase the album, chasing that idea for the whole thing. So that's what we did, all live off the floor in the studio, no headphones, just really quiet and chill, and just kept it all pretty relaxed.
0: So when you say live off the floor, you know, for the audience's sake, there's not a lot of multi-tracking going on here.
1: No, we did very little of that, pretty much. So by the time we were done recording a song, that was it. We'd move on to the next one. No going back. And
0: that's kind of a very pure way of doing an album.
1: It is, yeah. It's not for everybody. I like doing it that way. You can't hide behind anything.
0: Well, we don't want to hide behind the songs on your new album. And again, it's a different direction for Matt Anderson. He's a brilliant artist all the way from Canada. He's going to play the title cut to this amazing new album. New direction, new voice and sound is called Hammer and the Rose. This is the title cut. It's Matt Anderson on the Wood Song, Old Time Radio.

Title cut from his album Hammer and the Rose from Canada, Matt Anderson. If you want to know more about the music of Matt Anderson, his tour schedule, if you want to make his music part of your home music collection, all you got to do is visit the WoodSongs website, click on the archive page. This is show number 1149. We're going to tell you more about Matt Anderson, as well as our next artist, all the way from Asheville, North Carolina. She also comes from an incredibly musical family, just like Matt Anderson, and banjo and the fiddle. She's got the fiddle in her hand right now. She's going to introduce herself with a song that's very appropriately titled after her. I think it's called Phenomenal. Please welcome Elizabeth McCorvey to the Woodsongs.

0: Song is appropriately called Phenomenal. Elizabeth McQuarrie, very nice to have you here.
1: Thank you. It's so nice to be here.
0: So, and you're playing the fiddle. A fiddle, violin, we should say, is what you grew up around.
1: Yes, I started playing when I was 3.
0: And you come from, like Matt, the violin was very prominent when you were a youngster, and you

0: You're from a very musical family as well. Your father, Everett, of course, is one of the heroes of the opera world.
1: Yeah.
0: Do we know?
1: Yeah, I'm
0: You're
1: a big fan
0: viewing.
1: Of Everett.
0: I bet you are. So now, as you grew musically and established yourself in Asheville, North Carolina, which is a beautiful community. We were just there with Wood Songs. We gifted 1,800 instruments for the musicians who lost everything. And Helene, your role as an artist in an area devastated like that. I mean, you've seen a lot of other artists step up and try to help, haven't you?
1: Mm-hmm. Yeah.
0: So now you have a career. Not just musical, but you're also a clinical social worker. So explain to the audience what that is.
1: Yeah, so I'm a licensed clinical social worker, and I'm a psychotherapist, and I'm actually an equine facilitated psychotherapist. So I support the healing of my clients by bringing them to the barn and playing with horses and examining their role in relationships.
0: Well, that's we're in the horse country of the world out here, so that's we certainly get that. But explain to someone perhaps from Detroit or Connecticut or listeners, you know, in the urban areas, you know, how does that help?
1: Well, I can learn a lot about my clients based on how they engage with the horses. So I usually start an activity by saying, just go out and say hi to the horse and see what you think. And some people like run up to the horse, and some people say like, oh no, I don't want to get too close. I might be bothering him, or he doesn't like me because he walked away. And that gives me an insight into maybe how they approach new relationships. So then we get to practice what it might be like to not assume that you're a bother, or maybe not run up and pet the new being you're meeting on the face.
0: Well, let's take that world. Now let's merge it back into your music, because the music world is not unlike what you're dealing with with the horses and stuff, because musicians need validation, they need kindness,
1: so
0: they need communication.
1: I need a lot of validation.
0: So. I don't know. You're doing pretty darn good there.
1: Thank you. Oh, keep it coming. I love it.
0: So you took a chance with music, and you sort of did a deep dive into the world of folk and roots music, and you sort of put causes around your music and what it's for. Mm-hmm. So explain that part of it.
1: Yeah. I think music is really the most important tool of the revolution. And I think that the revolution, whatever it looks like, is going to have a soundtrack. And I think that it's an important piece of exploring how we engage in the world. And it's such a timestamp for what is happening. So you can listen to the lyrics and get a sense of what was happening, what it felt like. And whatever comes up in you as the music is playing and you're listening to the lyrics can connect you to the people that wrote it, the people that experienced what they were experiencing when they shared the music. And so I think it's a great connector.
0: Well, there was a band, Carolina Chocolate Drops.
1: I've heard of Carolina Chocolate Drops.
0: Rhiannon, of course, Giddens, you know, and they sort of took that lead in that world, and you're sort of following in those kind of footsteps. Mm-hmm. And so how do you find the audience reacting? Because your messaging is from the African-American experience, which is good. That needs a voice. Mm-hmm. It needs to be spoken. And you're doing it in that folk and roots world, which is a different kind of audience to begin with, mm-hmm. right? And you're doing it with a fiddle and a banjo and a cello and all these other things that you play. Right. So what is the audience reaction to all that?
1: They don't always love it, but people don't always like hearing the truth. But I'm a therapist, so I can hold all of that.
0: Well, we're going to get a sampling of one of those kind of songs as you pick up your banjo. All right, she's got an album out called Songs I Sent You, and this is going to be one of those message songs that she performs. This time she's going to be on her banjo. This is called Riot Blues. It's Elizabeth McCorvey on the Wood Songs, Old Time Radio.

0: from a great album called Songs I Sent You, Rye Blues, the voice of Elizabeth McCorvey, whistles provided by Lefty Carmian on the acoustic guitar. We're going to introduce the other member of her band in the second half hour. Two very powerful voices on this broadcast. Of course, Elizabeth McCorvey. We've got Matt Anderson from Canada. Oh, and wait till you meet this week's Wood Songs Kid. We will be back right after this.
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2: Thank you, Dom. Welcome back, everybody. There's a member of the Carolina Chocolate Drops. We were talking about them earlier. Welcome to our broadcast here at our home base at the Lyric Theater in our hometown of Lexington, Kentucky. We're at the crossroads of America's folk and bluegrass music, the gateway city to the beautiful Appalachian Mountains, and dare I say, the mural capital of the world. We're on the air on over 500 radio stations like the North, 103.3 WDSC-FM in Duluth, Minnesota, Valley Heritage Radio in Ontario, Canada, Country Radio in New Zealand, WDLG-FM in Dillingham, Alaska, just to say a few. We want to say hi to all the folks tuning out there. We're also on American Forces Radio Network, which puts this show on the air, two different channels in 177 nations, from South Korea to Kuwait, plus every single military base in the world, every U.S. naval ship in the world, every Coast Guard vessel sailing in North America gets to hear this broadcast as we bring them a little taste of home. And as always, we want to say hello to the men and women that are tuning in out there, the fans and the public that get to hear the show. We're on public television coast to coast, the RFD television network nationwide. We're also in schools with lesson plans, and that's why this time, every broadcast, we invite a youngster from somewhere in America to come on our show. They get to sing one song on a national broadcast in the presence of seasoned touring artists like Elizabeth McCorby, very powerful voice, Matt Anderson, a multi-award-winning Canadian artist, and all the way from 6 Mile, South Carolina. Let's welcome 14-year-old Jason Stone. How are you doing, Jason? Judson Stone. So now you're here with your acoustic guitar. You're 14 years old. How long have you been playing your guitar?
3: I've been playing my guitar for about 5 years, I'd say.
2: About 5 years. So you started like really nine mm-hmm. years old. Was that you're kind of like Matt Anderson there? So was that what made you want to play the guitar at 9 years old?
3: I saw my dad playing. He played while I was growing up a lot, and I just thought it was a really cool thing to get into. And I had a ukulele that I got when I was like 2 years old, and I just kind of beat on that thing, you know, pretend it was a baseball bat sometimes, and then pretend it was like a, you know, electric. But I just really got interested in that and decided to learn, and I'm here now.
2: So who are some of your guitar heroes? You're here with a very nice acoustic guitar, and you're sort of leaning towards the bluegrass world, right? So who are some of the artists that you would listen to that would inspire you?
3: Yeah, so a lot of the people I really love and really listen to a lot is people like Tony Rice, obviously a great bluegrass musician, mm-hmm. and newer people like Dan Tominski, and then a lot of just bluegrass guitarists like that. And I'm also into a lot of old country stuff, you know, like Brent Mason style, chicken picking stuff. And yeah, that's just really interesting to me.
2: Brent is an amazing guitar player, isn't he? Yeah. Mm-hmm. So now we have a definite theme going on here, because Elizabeth McCorby comes from a musical family, and we listened to Matt talking about his grandfather and growing up. And you and your dad write songs together, right?
3: We do, yes.
2: And you're gonna perform a song that you and your dad wrote together, right? So this is a tune called Snow. He's from 6 Mile, South Carolina. He's 14 years old. This week's Wood Songs Kid, Judson Stone on Wood Songs Old Time Radio.

He's 14 years old, all the way from 6 Mile, South Carolina, 14-year-old Judson Stone. And he wrote that song, Snow, with his father, Jake. I think we give praise to the fathers and the mothers that help all these kids. If you've got a youngster that you think belongs on our broadcast, we want to hear from you. If you're the parent or the guardian, just go to the WoodSongs website, click on the kids page, and we look at every single submission that comes in. And we're very glad to say that Judson's going to be returning to WoodSongs in a couple months as part of the WoodSongs Kids TV series. That he is amazing at 14 years old. And Matt, I'm very sorry to say that you have to follow the WoodSongs kid. He's got a new album called Hammer and the Rose. This is a tune called Way Ahead of You. It is from Canada, Matt Anderson on the WoodSongs.

0: The album is called Hammer and the Rose. That's a tune called Way Ahead of You. Matt Anderson from Canada, you know, a little bit more energy in your performances, and you might win some awards or something. Rick, I'm going to brag a little bit on you while you're tuning your guitar. Matt Anderson from Canada was the first Canadian to win the International Blues Challenge. He's a multiple Maple Blues Award winner, including Entertainer of the Year, European Blues Award for Best Acoustic Performer, multiple Juno nominations, which is the Canadian version of the Grammys. He's toured with Bo Diddley, Buddy Guy, Greg Allman, the Sadesky Trucks Band, Little Feat, Johnny Lang, Beth Hart, and many others. You are a rock star, my friend. You're like the guy.
1: Wasn't that good at 14, though.
0: Well, I was going to say, let's talk about this this young kid, Judson Stone. You're sitting next to him. You're watching him play. He's 14 years old.
1: I just wanted to beat him up, I'm going to be honest.
0: You know, it does make you wonder where it comes from at 14, right? These little kids, you think they're little, and they just, you know, they're little mini Bela Flecks and little mini Chris Thieles, and right?
1: I can't wait for when you're 20.
0: So what, at 14 years old, where were you musically?
1: I just started on guitar. Before that, I played tuba.
0: And, tuba?
1: Yep. But tuba wasn't good for parties, really. So I picked up guitar because I wanted to be able to sing along and, you know, do the songs I like to listen to on the radio. And tuba just wasn't it. So.
0: Well, I never heard anybody wanting to play the tuba to meet women, but, you know.
1: And you never will.
0: I was going to say, things are different in Canada. I'm not used to that. What is the music world like in Canada? Canada tends to be more protective of their artists. In America, it says a kind of a free-for-all. Everything's open, mm-hmm. which is a good side. Yeah. But Canada protects the artists. They make sure that there's a certain equality to it.
1: We do have a very good... Well, yeah, they try to be good as they can. Arts support system, you know, there's lots of funding for artists to make music and to get out on the road, you know, we have a thing called a Star Maker, and it's meant for us to go out and tour and support us when we can't make any money for ourselves yet. A lot of systems like that are in place that help us make records, get recordings out. It's pretty fortunate that way. I know not every country has that.
0: Were you able to benefit that from that yourself, you know, with this? And this sort of a very generous thing for a country to do for their artists.
1: Yeah, I mean, we hang on to our culture as much as we can. You know, sometimes it slips away more than we like, I think, but... yeah, we like ourselves.
0: In your opinion, I mean, you see young kids like Judson over here from South Carolina, and the way you grew up, you see Elizabeth McCorvey sitting next to you. She's going to perform next, you know. But, you know, these kids coming up from musical families going out on their own, the encouragement that the society around them, call it government or system or whatever you want, that lends its support to artists. What does that do to the communities around those artists?
1: For me, I mean, music has become one of our biggest exports from a lot of the communities, and I think that's the best way to shine a light on them. I get to travel around quite a bit, and I definitely find music and food is the best way to find out about people. We got good bits of both, so I'll put it out there.
0: Well, it's good for governments to support artists, communities, grants and stuff, but it's really good to have a father that is going to support his son's dream to go into music, right?
1: Absolutely.
0: And your dad, when it came time for you to get your first touring vehicle, what did he do?
1: He co-signed, yep. I think he was tired of me banging up the sides of his car with the speakers, so he was like, time to get your own.
0: One would listen to Matt Anderson and think, well, you don't need a PA system, but who helped you get a PA system?
1: Yeah, that was all on Mom and Dad. They were supporters from day one, still are.
0: So it's really important for parents to get behind their kids, because a lot of times art and music, it's not viewed as a job.
1: It's not, and you know, at home, like any place else, sports was always given the big push. You know, we love to see our basketball stars and our hockey stars for sure, but none of them have touring careers, so I don't worry about it, I guess.
0: Well, you're gonna perform. You're gonna perform a song in tribute to your dad.
1: Yep.
0: It's on your new album, Hammer and the Rose. This is about his father. It's called Always Be Your Son. It's Matt Anderson on the Wood Songs. Old Time.

0: sun.
1: That is a song. Matt Anderson, his album is Hammer and the Rose, and that's worth getting just to have that song as part of your home music collection. Just go to the Wood Songs website, click on the archive page. This is show number 1149. We'll tell you how you can connect with Matt Anderson, as well as our next artist, who's equally as wonderful, very powerful voice. She's got her fiddle in her hand. She's got a good album called Songs I Sent You. This is a tune called Road in Hell. It's Elizabeth McCorvey on the Wood Songs. Okay.

0: It's a very powerful album.
1: Thank you.
0: Songs I Sent You is the name of the album. Let's give some props to Lefty Carmian on acoustic guitar, Danny Cecil playing bass, with the great Elizabeth McCorvey. And you have a definite, while you're picking up your banjo on the next song, you have a definite Appalachian flavor to your songs, but you're adding a kind of a missing voice to the Appalachian message.
1: Well, thank you. I appreciate that.
0: Well, but it's true, right? And you have a lot of distinctive messaging in your songs, mm-hmm. and you do that by design.
1: Yeah, you know, I try. I think... you know, black and brown folks have often been excluded from folk music and Appalachian music, even though we've been making it the whole time. Just because people haven't been listening doesn't mean it hasn't been there. Mm-hmm. And so I think that the opportunity to get to share my Appalachian sounding songs on this stage is such an honor. So thank you.
0: Well, and you do it so well. I mean, it's one thing to notice the missing link, but then to be that voice of that link, you have to attract the audience. You have to be good at it, right?
1: Thank you.
0: So now you've got your banjo. Is the fiddle your primary instrument, or is it the banjo?
1: I'm primarily a fiddle player. I've gotten as good at the banjo as I plan on getting. I think it's important. I think it's important for people to know that we can just quoted, be average.
0: You just quoted most banjo players that I know.
1: You know, I'm a great fiddle player, great singer, very average banjo player, and
0: well,
1: that feels fine to me.
0: We're gonna watch you excel at being average right now. From her
1: Thank
0: album
1: you.
0: Songs I Sent You, this is a tune called "Don't Let Me Out." Elizabeth McCorvey on the Wood Songs, Old Time Radio Hour.

0: Wasn't it great having Elizabeth McCarvey on our broadcast all the way from 6 Mile, South Carolina? This week's WoodSongs kid, 14-year-old Judson Stone, did a great job. Multi-award-winning artist from Canada, Matt Anderson as well. All this wonderful music, and they all have this one thing in common. Their families support them. Their families help them. Their families got behind them. There was a wonderful artist that wrote to a relative, and he said, "I will never be a great artist. I just know it." If you have an artist in your family, don't deny them. Don't put down their creativity. Don't make them feel bad because of the creative side of their world. The artist who said that was Vincent van Gogh. Look what his family probably missed out on. My name is Michael Jonathan. I'm a folk singer. I am a song farmer. We'll see you next week on the Wood Song.
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2: You've been listening to Wood Songs broadcast number 1149. Michael's opening song was Songs Farmer Blues from the Song Farmer album featuring Raymond McLean on the mandolin. Our chief engineer is Jerome Gall. Our TV director is Maria Claire. Technical assistants are Brian Clausing, Eric Anderson, Dan Field, and Gavin Clark. The Wood Songs crew member of the week is Kurt Jefferson, and our Wood Songs partner of the week is Brookie Thomas. 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For Michael Jonathan and the entire WoodSongs crew, this is Dorothy Edwards. We hope you'll join us again next week for the WoodSongs Old Time Radio Hour.

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Hot on the heels of 2025's Falling Trees comes Building Houses, the second installment of Megan Gale Cole's Driftwood Trilogy. 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

0: Hello, this is the BBC World Service. I'm Harriet Gilbert with World Book Club, and the reason you've just heard a burst from U2's Zooropa is that the album was heavily influenced by the novel we've been reading this month. It's a book that was the first ever to win the so-called Triple Crown of Science Fiction Awards, the Nebula, Hugo and Philip K. Dick, an acknowledged masterpiece of cyberpunk called Neuromancer. And here to answer questions about it from an invited audience and BBC listeners around the world is its American-Canadian author, William Gibson. William, welcome to World Book Club. Welcome to London.
1: Well, thank you very much.
0: This is a city that doesn't really feature very much in Neuromancer, but has featured London quite heavily in some of your novels, including your new one, The Peripheral. Is it a place you know well?
1: I suppose it's my second city. And after the publication of Neuromancer, I acquired a British publisher and a reason to come here on an infrequent but regular basis. So that's been going on for 30 years or so.
0: Well, as I say, London does feature in The Peripheral in the new novel, which is William Gibson's 11th. Neuromancer, published in 1984, was only his first, but it didn't take long for it to become a major underground cult success and then gradually an even more massive international bestseller. To date, Neuromancer has sold 6.5 million copies around the world. It's set in a future not too remote from the 1980s when it was written, but disturbingly different all the same. Dark, drug-fueled and violent, almost everybody's armed, so conversations rarely take place without at least one weapon involved. It's also so technologically advanced that, among other things, computer hackers can link their minds directly to cyberspace. And it's a top hacker for hire called Case, who's the novel's hero or anti-hero. When we first meet him in a low-life bar in Tokyo, he's bitter, depressed, unemployed and unemployable, with no one to blame but himself, as we'll hear. Then an enigmatic woman called Molly, a so-called razor girl whose fingernails conceal retractable blades, approaches him with an offer. Her boss, Armitage, will make it possible for Case to get back into cyberspace if, once there, he'll use his skills to help Molly on a dangerous assignment. But in a world where people's bodies and minds are modified in all kinds of ways, by accepting the job, Case steps into a hazardous hall of mirrors, never sure exactly who's who or what's what, and, crucially, unaware of the real nature of Armitage's mission. But, William Gibson, I wonder if you'd start by reading an earlier passage from Neuromancer, when we first meet Case and we learn why he is currently unable to earn his living hacking, stealing data.
1: I would be happy to. Case was 24. At 22, he'd been a cowboy, a rustler, one of the best in the sprawl. He'd been trained by the best, by McCoy Pawley and Bobby Quine, legends in the biz. He'd operated on an almost permanent adrenaline high, a byproduct of youth and proficiency, jacked into a custom cyberspace deck that projected his disembodied consciousness into the consensual hallucination that was the Matrix. A thief, he'd worked for other wealthier thieves, employers who provided the exotic software required to penetrate the bright walls of corporate systems, opening windows into rich fields of data. He'd made the classic mistake, the one he'd sworn never to make. He stole from his employers. He kept something for himself and tried to move it through a fence in Amsterdam. He still wasn't sure how he'd been discovered. Not that it mattered now. He'd expected to die then, but they only smiled. Of course he was welcome, they told him, welcome to the money, and he was going to need it. Because, still smiling, they were going to make sure he never worked again. They damaged his nervous system with a wartime Russian mycotoxin. Strapped to a bed in a Memphis hotel, his talent burning out micron by micron. He hallucinated for 30 hours. The damage was minute, subtle, and utterly effective. For Case, who lived for the bodiless exaltation of cyberspace, it was the fall. In the bars he frequented as a cowboy hotshot, the elite stance involved a certain relaxed contempt for the flesh. The body was meat. Case fell into the prison of his own flesh.
0: William Gibson, thank you very much. And our first question for you about Neuromancer comes from somebody who really wanted to be here and was called away at the last minute, so sadly couldn't be in Broadcasting House. He's Stephen Middleton. He's a British listener to World Book Club. And this is his question. Does Case represent an individual struggling against powers infinitely more than himself, or is he to be taken as just a cog in the wheel of the dystopian future you portray? In short, should we be on his side?
1: I think that the extent to which we can identify with Case is the extent to which he has remained human in spite of his own views on that question. I think he's actually far more human than he wants to believe himself to be, and that it's that which allows us to like him.
0: William Gibson, thank you very much. And now a question from somebody, yes, who actually is here in the World Book Club audience. Yes, the lady in the front there.
2: Hi, Mr. Gibson. My name is Vicky Black and I'm from London. My question is, for someone who is new to the genre, can you please define cyberpunk?
0: Oh, well, that's a quite basic question. Thank you.
1: Oh, dear. It's difficult. I winced. And I can remember the historical moment at which I first heard the term cyberpunk, and it was uttered by a journalist. And I was surrounded by writers with whom I felt I comprised in some way a cohort, but they were all at least a decade younger than I was. And this man said, I think we could call you all cyberpunks. And I turned to them and I said, no, it's the label. Don't let them put the label on what we're doing. That's effectively the end of it. But they were younger. So they also went, well, yeah, but it would look good on the back of a sleeveless jean jacket. So after that, I went along with it, but I kind of as an uncomfortable passenger.
0: Can you summarise in a sentence or two what you suppose that journalist, and never has a word been uttered with more scorn, that journalist meant by defining you all as cyberpunk writers?
1: Well, my idea, for whatever reason, I decided in my late 20s to embark on a career of writing fiction, and specifically of writing science fiction. One of them was that I felt that I could write in reaction to much of the science fiction of the day, which I found not that inspiring and not that exciting. But in the mid-60s, when I was 14 or 15 years old, I'd found the science fiction of that day very, very exciting and very, very inspiring. Looking at it a decade or more later, I felt like someone who'd grown up hearing Hank Williams having to listen to Nashville Country, that this thing that I had loved had become plastic and pro forma and rote and no longer had street currency. So I thought of what I was doing and what these younger writers I had sided with. I thought of what we were doing as a roots movement. Actually, in a sort of in the Willie Nelson sense, that we were going to take it back to Bob Wills and the Texas Playboys, or whatever the science fiction equivalent would be, and that we do something genuine and that we do something that had to do with street reality, something that was more naturalistic and, although I'm not sure what this word means anymore, hipper than the majority of cyberpunk.
0: Thank you. Another question for William Gibson. The lady here, yes.
3: Hello, I'm Maggie Kennedy, and I'm a solution architect for IBM. And I've come out during my lunch hour, I've stolen that back, to meet a legend. So how do you do? So my question is, how do you manage to describe locations so well? Some of them, before you've even visited them, I mean, I'm just amazed at, you know, the way that you've described some of the places that, you know, Moscow and Japan, and I think probably anywhere that you described, you just managed to sort of get the vibe of the place so that later when I've gone and visited the place, I actually feel sort of like the words from your book actually sort of like surrounding me.
0: Are you saying that your Japan, when you went to Tokyo, it was like the Tokyo in Neuromancer?
3: Yeah, Shinjuku Station and yeah. And all the kids in the cafes, totally absorbed in what they were doing, you know, sort of little games or, you know, I mean, just amazing.
1: Well, Moscow and Japan were different. With Moscow, when I was writing Pattern Recognition, I hadn't been to Russia, either Soviet or post-Soviet, but I happened to have a friend on the ground. A writer from Seattle named Eileen Gunn happened to be there for a couple of months. And when I needed to take the other case there, in whatever sense, I'd write to Eileen and I'd say, well, where would they go? Where would they go for coffee and what would it be like? She'd send me back copious notes and I'd go from that.
0: What about Tokyo?
1: Well, with Tokyo, I hadn't been, but Vancouver had, for a decade, the first decade I lived in Vancouver, Vancouver had enjoyed a very, very active business relationship with Japan, a more obvious business relationship with Japan. So at least once a month, my bus would go past a building with a big sign on it that said Mitsubishi Bank of Canada, and which always struck me as being an inherently science fictional construct. And we were very, very popular with young Japanese tourists who viewed us perhaps rightly as a bit safer than American cities. They would come over and have their sort of 3 months out, which I began to realize watching them was sort of like a Canadian going to Ensenada for 3 months. Just this terribly quiet backwater, very slow place for them. And then my wife began to teach English as a second language at something called the Language Institute at the University of British Columbia. She would get every 6 months a new room full of Japanese people who spoke no English at all. By the end of 6 months, she'd have a party and they could speak English.

0: Why is it that most sci-fi novels today are pessimistic about the future? Why don't sci-fi writers consider a non-dystopic future?
1: Well, you know, I suppose it's possible that my inability to be very optimistic at the present moment in human history could represent some huge failure of imagination. But I'm just inclined to doubt it.
0: But in fact, it's not really only just you, William Gibson, because if one thinks of the great science fiction novels, 1984 and Brave New World and The Handmaid's Tale and even Hunger Games, for instance. Yeah. Now, I mean, none of them are very jolly and bright about our future prospects. Is it simply that it's more fun to write grim stuff, or is it, as you're implying, that actually the world's looking and has always looked as though it's going to hell in a handcart?
1: Oh, it's all of the above and a bit more. I mean, in the sense of Hollywood story, you're much better off starting with a horrible world, because horrible world throws more at your protagonist. You start with a perfectly nice world. Utopia is an absolute. And actually, dystopia, by its proper definition, is the opposite absolute. So neither actually exist. When Neuromancer was published, a lot of the reviewers identified it as a dystopian novel and said that the societies depicted in Neuromancer were appalling and dystopian, but it seemed to me, and it seemed to me while I was writing the novel, that if you're a citizen of Mogadishu, you will immigrate to the sprawl at the drop of a hat, at the least chance, and you'll be better off.
0: The sprawl, I should define, is the east coast of the US as it is now, but I mean, it has become this vast urban conglomerate with no country in between.
1: Envisioned as a single urban mess, which it probably will never become given the Appalachians and whatnot, but I wanted to go whole hog.
0: We've got a caller now on the telephone for you, William Gibson. She's Nalini Haynes. She's in Lynbrook, which is in Melbourne in Victoria in Australia. Nalini, hi. Your question for William Gibson.
2: Hi, William. I'm the editor of Dark Magazine, a geek website that features mostly science fiction and fantasy. On behalf of my followers, I'd like to ask, how do you feel about being credited with inventing the internet?
1: But I thought it was Al Gore.
2: In Australia, it was Malcolm Turnbull.
1: When I wrote Neuromancer, I had a few friends in Seattle, the American city nearest Vancouver, just south of the border, who were working in whatever the then current iteration of whatever would become Microsoft was. And they were involved in that very early proto-internet stage that had a crazy learning curve, far more difficult than ham radio. But I knew that they were doing it. I knew that there were people who were connecting small computers via audio modems through the telephone lines and sending one another little notes. And occasionally they suggested to me that I should do it because it was the future of everything. And I sort of smirked at them and went about my business. At the same time, as a kind of drive-by futurologist, I heard them. So I knew that the possibility was there. So I don't think I actually invented the internet. What I did was create something that allowed people who were already doing the internet to show to people who weren't, and in effect say, look, not only am I not crazy, but this is cool. And I think that accounts for the spread of the legend of my having invented the internet.
0: Well, Nalini, thank you. And thank you for staying up so late because it's way after midnight.

0: day here, so presumably way after midnight where you are.
1: Yes, it is.
0: Well,
1: have a good afternoon.
2: Thank you.
0: Have a good sleep.
3: Hi, I'm Tim Nichols from Buckinghamshire in the UK. I grew up in a declining Midlands industrial town, and we were all pretty much sure from the day we started school that we were factory fodder. We were going into the local factories until they closed down, and then we didn't really know what else we were going to do. Until December 1984, when my English teacher gave me a copy of Neuromancer to read over the Christmas holidays, and I owe you my career in the tech industry. I had no aspirations in technology until that book. And all I've wanted to do ever since, and I'm now 44, is build an Ono Sendai. And it gave me a great career. I've worked with some real kind of tech visionaries in those technology companies that have changed the way that we work and that we live. And on more than one occasion, those guys have said to me that Neuromancer was an inspiration, not because you invented the internet, but it made them want to bring to life some of the technologies that you described. So I guess my question is, how do you feel about the concept that some of this technology that we use today was brought about because of the way that you described it so well, and it inspired people to create it for real?
2: I see it more as a complex tapestry of causality than as linear history. I'm positive that Neuromancer owes its existence to some extent to the collapse of industry in the British Midlands, because Neuromancer's tone was inspired in large part by the music emerging from the collapse of British industry in the Midlands. So there wouldn't, if there hadn't been Joy Division, there wouldn't exactly have been Neuromancer. I needed a kind of cultural soundtrack to do that. That's a fairly complex bit of tapestry, but probably a more complex one, at least at a fractal level, would be all of the people who've been variously inspired to build bits of Neuromancer, which I don't think I would have anticipated that, but neither did it entirely surprise me. What did surprise me was a number of people who wanted to build it who hadn't seemed to see any of the Dickensian texture of the world in which it was framed. You know, whatever else it is, it's not a utopia.
0: William Gibson, thank you very much. And we have got a lot more questions about Neuromancer, but just now, a quick pause for the news and to remind you that there's an archive of more than 140 World Book Clubs you can download by going to our website. Back shortly, the news after this. Hello, this is World Book Club, and here with us answering questions about his massively influential cyberpunk novel Neuromancer is its author, William Gibson. Could we now have another reading from Neuromancer? This is at a point where Case has at least temporarily been enabled by Armitage to go back into cyberspace.
2: I haven't read these particular passages for at least 20 years.
0: So. Well, I hope it comes flooding back to you. I mean, I should say that he's preparing here to plunge back in, slightly nervous. But first, his attention's caught by an educational children's programme that he sees on the internet.
2: And I should say that this extract exactly was fear-driven on the author's part. So I needed to introduce the voice of a sort of public service announcement or a children's lesson to explain the world of the book to the reader. So I've always been a bit ashamed of that.
0: Can I say you absolutely shouldn't be, because this reader in particular loved those few moments where you pause and you say, OK, look, this is what's happening to Case.
2: Well, good. Good. It probably was the right call, but my younger self still winces at too much exposition. The Matrix has its roots in primitive arcade games, said the voiceover, in early graphics programs and military experimentation with cranial jacks. On the Sony, a two-dimensional space war faded behind a forest of mathematically generated ferns, demonstrating the spatial possibilities of logarithmic spirals. Cold blue military footage burned through, lab animals wired into test systems, helmets feeding into fire control circuits of tanks and warplanes. Cyberspace, it said, a consensual hallucination experienced daily by billions of legitimate operators in every nation, by children being taught mathematical concepts. A graphic representation of data abstracted from the banks of every computer in the human system. Unthinkable complexity. Lines of light ranged in the non-space of the mind. Clusters and constellations of data, like city lights receding. What's that? Molly asked as he flipped the channel selector. Kids show, he said. A discontinuous flood of images as the selector cycled. Off, he said to the Hosaka. He closed his eyes, found the ridged face of the power stud. And in the blood-lit dark behind his eyes, silver phosphenes boiling in from the edge of space, hypnagogic images jerking past like film compiled from random frames. Symbols, figures, faces, a blurred, fragmented mandala of visual information. Please, he prayed, now. A gray disk, the color of Chiba sky. Now. Disk beginning to rotate faster, becoming a sphere of paler gray. Expanding. And flowed, flowered for him, fluid neon origami trick, the unfolding of his distanceless home, his country, transparent 3D chessboard extending to infinity. Inner eye opening to the stepped scarlet pyramid of the Eastern Seaboard Fission Authority, burning beyond the green cubes of Mitsubishi Bank of America. And high and very far away, he saw the spiral arms of military systems forever beyond his reach. And somewhere he was laughing in a white-painted loft, distant fingers caressing the deck, tears of release streaking his face.
0: William Gibson, thank you very much. And it's no wonder you inspired people. You make cyberspace sound beautiful and exciting and breathtaking. Anyway, got a caller on the phone now from Tucson in Arizona, Alf Bergerson. Alf, hi.
4: Hi there.
0: Please, your question for William Gibson.
4: Sure. Hi, William. In the books, in Neuromancer and the other Sprawl novels, we meet only a few people that have an intimate daily interaction with cyberspace, and they tend to be experts, hackers, corporate security, the government. I was wondering, how did you conceive of the way that everyday, ordinary people interacted with cyberspace in the Matrix, or how did they understand it? And how does that compare with the Internet today?
2: Well, I actually didn't conceive of that at all, but given that, it's impossible to judge from textual evidence in Neuromancer or indeed the rest of the Sprawl novels anything about the lives of more or less middle-class citizens of this world. You simply don't see that. It's not the level the text operates at. You're dropped into this frenzied, neo-Dickensian, one hopes, entertaining nightmare world. And that's where the tale is told. Case and Molly would view, I think if they met normal people, they might just kill and eat them. Neuromancer is this big noir thing. It's not a naturalistic work of fiction, so it's impossible to infer naturalistically how a wider world like this might work. For me, the thing that's most interesting about your question, though, is the way in which everything you see of cyberspace in Neuromancer is pretty darned exciting and cool. But that little infomercial starts to suggest that there would be humdrum, quotidian, daily, banal aspects of cyberspace, because I actually suspected that there would be, but there was no way to introduce them into this crazy, dark, glittery construct I had built. So I hedged my bets by having the off-screen voice sort of allude to them. In fact, most of the internet we have today is cat pictures. You know, it's cat pictures and recipes and, you know, email from your grandmother. It isn't the dark, glittery thing. And when the dark, glittery thing pops up, it seems almost unreal. Or it seems like, well, you couldn't use that for a narrative. It's not going to work as a narrative hook.
0: But, Alf, I don't know how old you are, but if you can remember back to the 1980s, which you probably can't, I think almost nobody, except possibly you, William Gibson, had really recognised how day-to-day computing was going to be, how we would, so many of us, would be walking around with little computers in our hand, that people would be using it precisely because they needed a recipe for broccoli or something of the sort. I mean, that was, it looked as though it was going to be the military and academia and maybe journalists would be using it, and that would be it.
2: That's true, but it wasn't a huge leap for me to see that some people who weren't academics or the military or journalists would be using this technology for something, if only for burglary.
0: William Gibson, thank you very much for that. And questions from the audience. Yes, the young man there.
5: Hi, my name is Richard Gold, and Neuromancer is probably my favourite novel. One thing that always amused me is something at the very, very end of the book. It's just a very small line, or maybe a line and a half, when the hybrid AI then talks to Case at the end. It mentions something about hearing something else from Alpha Centauri.
2: Yes.
5: I always wondered what you had in mind with that line.
2: Oh, I was being perversely suggestive. I suppose I was suggesting that were we to hear from Alpha Centauri, what we might likely be hearing from would be some sort of evolved AI. And in that suggestion, there's a kind of hidden suggestion that might as well be our fate in some way, that once the real AI comes, we might no longer be necessary. I don't mean that it would attempt to kill us all as in the Terminator films, but that we'd just eventually die out, but that would be left.
0: William, a question for you. Iñigo Ramón in Santander in Spain, who we heard from earlier, in another question, in fact, he sent you a lot of questions, but we've cut him down to two. He quotes the 20th century science fiction writer Isaac Asimov saying, "Nothing ages worse than technology in a sci-fi novel." And Iñigo asks, "What are your tricks for avoiding that happening?"
2: I don't feel that I have those tricks. I think that I heard Asimov's message on that one, and I went further and I embraced it. I assume that any imaginary technology I come up with is, even during the moment of its creation, obsoleting. It's like an ice cream cone melting on the way back from the sweet shop. And for me, a huge part of the charm of reading the science fiction of any other day is the sheer quaintness of the imaginary technology. And when I was writing Neuromancer, and indeed everything I've ever written, I go, wow, this is going to look so quaint. And indeed it does. And, you know, and a smart 11-year-old reading Neuromancer today would get 12 pages into it and decide that the real mystery is going to be what happened to the cell phones. The AIs must have done something with them. They've replaced them with payphones? I mean, this is a novel with payphones. It's a novel in which Case, when the going gets rough, sends out for a modem. So, Neuromancer totally has technological quaintness going on, but for a fair number of readers, it remains a viable experience. And I assume those readers are sort of grooving on the technological quaintness as they read.
0: But it isn't only the technology, is it? That the, I mean, the novel opens in Chiba in Tokyo, and it's described as really this is the cutting edge place. It's the first place where cash has been made illegal. It's the place where you go for your implants and your nerve splicing and your microbionics and so on. And certainly in the mid-1980s, Japan was the cutting edge country. But we have a tweet from John Stepek who says, I'd be curious to know how William Gibson would tweak such cultural references as, e.g., the Japanese flavour of writing today. I mean, would it be some other city that, in your mind, that would embody that sense of being out on the dangerous edge of things?
2: I would never rewrite Neuromancer to fit current reality. It would, I think it would be a sad and pointless thing to do. And Neuromancer is, like every other piece of imaginary future fiction, completely and entirely about the day in which it was written. So financially and technologically ascendant Japan, it was totally, totally a part of that. It's an 80s novel. And if it's, I think, if it's any good, that you can't change that. It's not as though it has some core of other meaning. What it means to me is that it's like what I found the 80s to be. If I were writing that sort of novel today, I suppose I would, as I do in the peripheral, allude to China being fantastically advanced, and so advanced that people in other parts of the world can't really understand Chinese technology.
0: Why Casey's in Tokyo anyway is to try and get his body repaired from the damage that was deliberately done to it. And that's one aspect of the novel we haven't looked at so much, is this kind of super body modifications that go on. I mean, Molly, who I have to say is my current style icon, she has mirror lenses implanted in her eye sockets and heightened reflexes and these wonderful cat-like talons that she can produce, and even with even more damage than cats manage. And I wonder if you could have a reading now in which Molly features. Thing about Case, one of the things he's able to do is he can flip to Molly's point of view. So as though as she's going on her part of this mission, he can see things from her perspective. They can't communicate, or at least they can't interact, although she does see his name come up, so she knows that he's flipped to her. And here he has flipped. He's in Molly's mind, Molly's perceptions, as she goes about her part of the plan.
2: There are bits of this that are all in caps, and you'll just have to guess which one. And the reader is meant to envision Case seeing those caps in his field of vision as in a head-up display. She crouched in darkness, her palms against rough concrete. Case, Case, Case. The digital display pulsed his name in alphanumerics, Wintermute informing her of the link. Cute, she said. She rocked back on her heels and rubbed her palms together, cracked her knuckles. What kept you? Time, Molly, time now. She pressed her tongue hard against her lower front teeth. One moved slightly, activating her microchannel amps. The random bounce of photons through the darkness was converted to a pulse of electrons, the concrete around her coming up ghost pale and grainy. Okay, honey, she said, now we go to play. Her hiding place proved to be a service tunnel of some kind. She crawled out through a hinged, ornate grille of tarnished brass. He saw enough of her arms and hands to know she wore the polycarbon suit again. Under the plastic, he felt the familiar tension of thin, tight leather. There was something slung under her arm in a harness or holster. She stood up, unzipped the suit, and touched the checkered plastic of a pistol grip.
0: William Gibson, thank you very much. I mean, Molly isn't actually the love interest in this book. That's another woman, but she is the sex interest. And she to me, she is very reminiscent of the femme fatale of traditional hard-boiled crime fiction. And in fact, it seems to me that there is a sort of a line of maybe Chandler or Dashiell Hammett or something of that sort going through the book. In that case, is this hard-boiled? He's a crook, but he's sort of, mind you, even Chandler's detectives and Dashiell Hammett's detectives hover on the wrong side of the law. I mean, is crime fiction something that was in your mind or that you're more, very fond of?
2: More Hammett than Chandler, or perhaps more directly Hammett than Chandler, because I, for whatever reasons, had my Chandler by osmosis. I found Chandler too puritanical. I think Marley's kind of an interesting figure because when the book was published, that sort of female lead was not that common. And I very much didn't want her to be what the brilliant feminist science fiction writer Joanna Russ had described as the boy in the girl suit. And what I found when Molly, as she began to emerge further in the novel, she felt to me like a female version of the Clint Eastwood character in the Sergio Leone westerns, the man with no name. So she's like the girl with no name, but she's definitely a girl. And I actually thought that she was a girl who looked quite a bit like Chrissy Hynde on the cover of the first Pretenders album. And that's where the mirrored aviator shades come from, actually.
0: Another question for William Gibson. Yes, at the back of the audience there.
6: Thank you. My name is Stephen Bloomfield. I'm from the east of England. The plot of Neuromancer and the worlds that you imagine are quite detailed. Do your works start out fully plotted, or do you improvise and develop as you go along?
2: Totally the former. I've never properly outlined a novel, and they usually don't arrive at the exact closure that I vaguely assume that I'm shooting for. I don't particularly recommend it as a way of writing novels. It depends on one's temperament. And some writers are genuinely creative, maybe most genuinely creative in the outline stage. I'm just not at all. Any outline I've ever produced for anything is just appallingly dull. The part of me that's conscious for writing an outline is the same as the part of me that's conscious for writing a grocery list. It's not where it comes from. Where it comes from me, is this tortured process of endless revision that resembles the medieval concept of the palimpsest, in which something is overwritten so many times that the page becomes completely black and then the demon arrives. And I know the stages of it now. Actually, my wife knows them better. If I come out of the office and say, you know, I can see it now. Not only is this a bad book, but it's the worst book that anyone's ever written, and its publication will be the end of my reputation. And she always smiles at that point and says, that's wonderful, dear. It means you're 3 weeks to a month from finishing.
0: Another question. Yes, the guy there.
7: Hi, Mr. Gibson. My name's Nat. I'm originally from San Francisco, but now live in London. I was wondering, you mentioned some of your inspirations during Neuromancer's music and sort of the culture then. I'm wondering if over the last 30 years you've seen that change in a way that is noticeable to you, or you just always feel like you're absorbing culture?
2: I always feel like I'm I'm absorbing culture. I mean, there may be some dire age-related shut-off point looming. I don't know. But I don't absorb all culture, and that sort of interests me because I don't understand it. But I don't do it by executive decision. Perhaps I suspect that the oddest thing about me statistically is that when I was about 16 years old, I essentially quit watching television. I went to a boarding school, and the television was in a central hall, and I was a bit too much of a loner to want to go there with the other boys in this boys' boarding school. and watch television. I thought they wouldn't want to watch the television I was watching. So I missed, because of that, I missed the first season of Star Trek. And because I missed the first season, I never got Star Trek. Everything I know about Star Trek, which is really considerable at this point, is by cultural osmosis. Likewise, the Star Wars movies. I saw the first one. It was 1977, and I couldn't hold the Sex Pistols and Luke Skywalker in my head at the same time. So I voted Sex Pistols and never saw any of the subsequent films. So I have weird gaps. Huge things have happened around me in pop music since 1984 that I sort of only know by looking up at them. Oh, yes, you know, and that's a big thing that's happened, and now slightly is in the past, and I had no part of it. But I still have lines of some kind open to whatever comes along. And one of the best things about getting older is developing networks of friends and acquaintances who act as a sort of filter or a vast coral sponge. If a work of art gets through that filter, I have no hesitation in consuming it, because it will have interested enough of an army of individuals to you know, for me to deem it as edible.
0: Like having food tasters.
2: Yes.
0: An email now from Richard Matthews, who's a British listener to the BBC World Service, who wonders, does William Gibson feel himself to be a victim of what I would call Citizen Kane syndrome? While Orson Welles made other fine films besides Citizen Kane, he will forever be associated most with his first work. Speaking personally, while I greatly admire Neuromancer, I prefer Count Zero, the successor to Neuromancer, the second in the Sprawl novels. But Neuromancer still shines brighter. Does that bother you?
2: It bothers me less with successive work. And I agree completely about Count Zero. I think Count Zero is a much more accomplished work. And I'm prouder of the catch-up I had to do to get Count Zero out pretty quickly after Neuromancer than I am of the crazy, stumbling process of producing Neuromancer. Writing Neuromancer, I felt like I was building a soapbox derby racer to run in the Grand Prix. I had this plywood thing with kind of square wheels, and it was going to have to compete with powerful vehicles with finer steering. I didn't really expect it to have much of a reception at all. But when it did have something of a reception and a follow-up was called for, I got it together. I mean, I decided I had to become a much quicker study at this novel writing thing.
0: Well, there we must end it. Next month on World Book Club, a radical change of gear. The famously reclusive Pulitzer Prize-winning Anne Tyler has agreed to talk with us about her own favourite among her books, Dinner at the Homesick Restaurant, a delicate unpicking of one family's hatreds, rivalries, jealousies and loves. Do join us for that on air or online from Sunday the 1st of March. Then the following month, it's Algerian novelist Yasmina Kadra who'll be with us to talk about The Swallows of Kabul, a story of people trying to live in Afghanistan under the Taliban. If you can get hold of a copy, do. And to ask a question about it, you can tweet at BBCWBC or send an email to worldbookclub@bbc.co.uk or contact us on our Facebook page or our website. 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And a great big thanks to this month's guest, William Gibson.
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9: 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I'm Ivan Emke. On my show, Roots and Branches and Beyond, I like to explain where the sounds come from. 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
2: For all you dirty crooks out there.

Hello and welcome to The Songwriters. I'm your host, Terry Parsons. Very pleased to say that our feature artist today is a return guest from earlier this year. When Reverend Freakchild was last on the show, we were featuring his previous album, Hillbilly Zen Punk Blues. At the time, we spoke briefly about a new project he was working on that was going to be released in the fall of 2016. Well, that project has been released. It's a 3-CD set called Illogical Optimism. It's a very diverse and distinctive recording. Today, we're going to be talking to Reverend Freakchild about this album, how it came together, and some of the artists that are featured on it. For more information, you can go to www.reverendfreakchild.org. My guest today is Reverend Freakchild.

0: You're listening to The Songwriters. I'm your host, Terry Parsons. Very pleased to say that my guest today is Reverend Freakchild. Reverend,
1: hey,
0: thank you for joining us.
1: How you doing, man? Yeah, hey, thanks for having me, man. Good to be here.
0: A pleasure to have you back. The last time we spoke, of course, you had done Hillbilly Zen Punk Blues. You now have a new album out called Illogical Optimism.
1: Yeah, you know, I was reading an article about how people that are successful or that are happy, you know, they just keep persevering, you know, even though I guess what's the phrase, you know, the darkest hour is right before the dawn, so just got to keep on moving, keep on keeping on, you know. So, you know, it's a free CD set here, and it's quite an opus, if you will, but anyway, I think there's some great music on there.
0: Well, that's one of the points about this album that really surprised me. I mean, most people say it's a great stretch to do a double album, but
1: yes,
0: you've come out with an actual triple album. That must have been a pretty daunting task.
1: Well, you know, we figured we're doing a double, might as well do a triple, right? So the third disc is a bonus disc of another artist who I was walking along, for, you know, your listeners that have been down to Miami, South Beach. I'm walking along Lincoln Road there, that little posh little kind of, you know, shopping thing. And there's some buskers out there, but usually, you know, they're few and far between. You hear a lot of, you know, techno or dance, Latin music, you know?
0: Mm-hmm.
1: And all of a sudden, I'm hearing this country blues, like acoustic guitar slide, and some guy just moaning the blues. And I thought, am I having an acid flashback? Like, what is going on here? And, you know, I'd go down to Florida just to get out of the winter, you know, when I was living in the East Coast there, New York, just to, you know, walk around without a jacket on and put your toes in the sand kind of thing, and just for, you know, a few days and sleep on the beach kind of thing. But, and there's this guy, Ramblin' Jennings, and we just hit it off. This is about 5-6 years ago. And every time I go down there, you know, we get to have more conversations and play some tunes, and then this last year, he said, man, you know, I recorded a demo, and he said, I'm thinking about calling it Karyos. And I said, oh, I don't know what that means. And he said, that means like, you know, and it's like the Greek word for, you know, now's the time, or all things are the time, you know, everything is now. And I said, everything's now. So that's what I'm thinking about calling this next album I'm putting out. That is too weird, you know.
0: Yeah.
1: Talk about kismet or coincidence. So we, you know, we just hit it off in another conversation, and then he says to me, he says, you know, Freakchild, I'm not long, you know, he's kind of raspy, well, Freakchild, you know, I'm not long for this world, and I was like, I thought he was just waxing philosophic, but it turned out, you know, he's like, oh, I went to the doctors, and there's only some mumbo-jumbo. I mean, he's getting on, you know, he's blind in one eye and deaf in one ear, and, you know, he's been playing on the streets forever, and he was actually a real preacher in Daytona, Florida, had a congregation and everything, so we got to talking, and I said, well, why don't we put this demo out as, like, a bonus disc, because I'm putting out a double CD, so might as well make it a triple, you know? And he was all for it, and, he said he's got 20 or 30 tunes that he still wants to record before he shuffles off the mortal coil, and I said, well, let's start here and see how, you know, people receive it, and people have really been receiving it well, you know, been sending out with my, you know, because it's a three CD set, you know, so with some of my recordings, and people are really digging it. Some people think that it's just another, you know, made up character of mine, but I say, no, he's a real dude. He's a great guy, Ramblin'.
2: Yeah.

0: one of the things about this particular disc with Ramblin' Jennings is the selection of songs. There are a lot of songs here who really speak to the human condition.
1: Yeah.
0: And like you said yourself, that he's saying that he's not long for this world. Do you think maybe that his song selection was very much impacted by his own personal issues?
1: Oh, definitely. You know, definitely predicated on that. And you know, he's a philosophical dude. So, I mean, in terms of, you know, the history of the universe, 13 billion years, I mean, none of us are long for this world. I mean, we're just here for a short, you know, at the most, we got 30,000 days. 30,000 days. Now, Shaman always reminds you about that. You know, that's it. We live to be 90 plus, you know. So sometimes when you think about that and you write a song about that, it allows you to enjoy the moment even more, you know. So that was all wrapped up with this idea of, you know, everything is now, you know, the remixes I was doing on this tune from the last album called All I Got Is Now. And talking with Ramblin', you know, he's hip to all this stuff. Maybe it's just, you know, we've both done some LSD or something like that. But no, we're both, you know, students of the blues and also students of spirituality. So these issues are always pressing, you know, and always right at the ready to enjoy. But a lot of times we forget to, you know, just enjoy the moment.

Everybody starts dancing, everybody gotta move. Written down here and there, dying down on E1A. Hoping and praying each and every day. Loving

0: down on it. Yes, one.
1: That's Ramblin' Jennings and something called Livin' and Dyin', taken from the album Illogical Optimism, the third bonus disc from that album released by Reverend Freakchild. For more information, go to www-reverendfreakchild.org. I'm Terry Parsons. The Songwriters will continue after these messages.

0: Reverend Freakchild. We're featuring music from his latest release, Illogical Optimism. And for this segment of the show, we're going to feature on disc two, which is Everything Is Now.
1: Second disc was Everything Is Now. You know, it was all these remixes of a tune called All I Got Is Now from the Hillbilly Zen Punk Blues. And that had gotten some radio airplay. And, you know, I was bringing it to one of my gurus, one of my Buddhist teachers, this guy, Bernie Glassman, who, God bless me, just had a stroke recently, but he's doing much better. But, you know, this guy's a Zen master. He used to work on the space program. He was the abbot of the L.A. Zen Center. But anyway, I went to India with him, and I was at the Upaya Zen Center, where Joan Halifax does her thing. Anyway, so I'm hanging out there, and I was about to give this disc, the Hillbilly Zen Punk Blues, with the All I Got Is Now, to my teacher, Bernie. And he turns around, and he's kind of looking me right in the eye. He goes, "Hey, man, where's lunch?" And I was like, you know, he's like, "Do you think, kind of guy?" So it's his man in the, like, most appropriate, awesome spot. And Joan behind me says, oh, lunch is right now. And he looks me deep in the eye, and he says, "Everything is now, man. Everything is now." And I was like, I just sort of shrinked away, put the CD back in my pocket, like, oh, I still got to do some work on this, you know, like. So I started doing different versions of it. I mean, of course, we did a reggae version and a punk rock version and a German version, got a German girl to sing it, and a French version and a French girl to sing it, and sort of a way-out psychedelic version. But it was all kind of an exploration into, you know, letting go of the ego and embracing the moment, or not embracing, not clinging to the moment, but just experiencing the moment, you know, on a philosophical, spiritual level. But on the other level, it was really an exploration through all these genres, you know, like what makes up a reggae song, you know, like got a bass player and a Jamaican girl, you know, help sing the background vocals. And that's a whole different bag, you know, than playing rock and roll. And

So it was a fun experiment to do these 12 tunes. And it was almost like Wallace Stevens's, you know, 13 Views of a Blackbird. It was a real exploration of all that stuff. But I think that, you know, that wasn't enough to put out as an album. You know, it might have been a nice remixes album to, you know, folks like yourself and radio stations to say, hey, here's some remixes. But I thought, oh, maybe we'll make this a whole project. You know, this is the Now disc, and maybe Ramblin' is like the Future Me disc. And then why don't we look into the past? So the first disc becomes this selections from the Freak Child Vault. You know, there's a bunch of stuff I did years ago. And then we did a handful of tunes with Chris Parker, who used to play, you know, for Bob Dylan and Joe Cocker and all these guys. And we've been working together. He's the drummer on the Hillbillies and Punk Blues, which is really just me and him jamming. And then Hugh Poole, my blues guru, put a bunch of, you know, bells and whistles on it to make it work, you know. So that's kind of how it happened. So it became three discs, and then it was, like, very emblematic of how we, you know, sort of talk about and experience time, you know, past, present, and future. But, you know, I went to my other... one of my other teachers, this guy Lama Tempa, he's a Tibetan Lama, he says to me, you know, the present moment is beyond location and time. Now, this is getting really heady stuff, but the idea is to get so heady that you're not in your head anymore, you're just experiencing time, you know. Because if you constantly have a reference point of past and future, you can never quite be in the present moment. The now moment is beyond the present moment because you're not trying to define it. You're just now, man, you know, like the now. To define now, it's already gone, you know. So, anyway, you know, it was a philosophical investigation, a spiritual one as well. And also, you know, a musical, great exploration. And I think there's some great tracks on the whole CD set. And it really kind of is all over the place, but in a good way. You know, almost like a movie soundtrack where you're like, wow, there's all kinds of different flavors in here.

0: 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For more information or to order yourself a copy, go to www.reverendfreakchild.org. I'm Terry Parsons. The Songwriters will continue after these messages.
1: 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I'm your host, Terry Parsons. My guest today is Reverend Freakchild. We're featuring music from the album Logical Optimism, and we've gotten back to Disc 1. We've already talked Disc 3, Disc 2. Disc 1 is called Odds, Ends, and Other Amazingness.
2: Yeah, it was a kind of an odd, self-deprecating and also, you know, self-aggrandizing title there. But it was. It was a selection of some old tunes and some new tunes and some stuff that just never fit on other albums, some outtakes. Hmm. And I, you know, some of those tunes you just got to, you know, sometimes you got to joke, you got to get it off your chest. Sometimes you got to do a tune and, you know, it's not the greatest version, but it's almost owed to the songwriting process, you know, and to a melody and to the furthering on of my own, you know, creative exploration. And it was, some of that was based on, I had a dream that I was hanging out with Bob Dylan, and he was in the garb that he's in now, you know, the bolo tie and a pencil thin mustache with a nice suit. And we were out at some cafe, and he was doing that kind of like, look through you, stare at you, you know, what do you call it, 1,000-mile stare that the soldiers get, you know, when they're out in the, mm-hmm. out in the jungle or whatever. But and he's looking right through me, and I said, Bob, I just keep singing your songs. Because, you know, way back in the day, 20 years ago, I was like a Bob Dylan jukebox, sort of the way that Bob said that he was a Woody Guthrie jukebox. I mean, I was learning, like, Desolation Row and It's All Right, Ma, and Tango Up in Blue, he's like opus tunes, and I would put them in my head and play them at gigs, and people were like, dude, that's amazing, you do that whole tune. And I was like, yeah, I'm just trying to put it in there. So I'm sitting across the table from him in this dream, and I said, you know, Bob, I'm just keep on, it's almost like sort of like, is it cool that I cover your tunes? And he just kept looking at me, and I said, you know, I keep covering these tunes, hopefully maybe one day I'll write one that's as good as yours. And he just kind of nodded, and went, mm-hmm. I was like, okay, thanks, man. I'll see you later. You know, and I woke up from that being like, wow, well, maybe I put some of these songs out into the universe, and you know, they're my versions, and I think we took them a step further, you know, than they maybe other versions had been done. You know, there's a version of, like, All on the Watchtower that was kind of like this weird reggae rock and roll strangeness.

0: Hey, where are you going? I want to talk to you.
1: So talk.
0: Ouch! Fish bit me. I gotta get out of here.
2: A version of Imagine, which is the ultimate illogical optimism tune, you know, like that kind of imagining a utopia, if you will. You know, John Lennon's amazing song. We kind of did a cool Lou Reed version of it, you know, that had more of a grit and a less of an optimism and more of an illogicalism to it, I guess. Maybe. Yeah,
3: but that song is so deeply steeped in musical lore.
2: Yeah.
3: It's one of those songs that a lot of musical purists, let's say rock purists in particular, would say is kind of like untouchable.
2: Right.
3: Don't touch it. It takes a lot of guts to record a song, you can imagine.
2: It does. I mean, it was really just I have to give all props and praise to this guy, Phil Marino, the bass player that had that arrangement. And when he played it for me, I said, man, that's awesome. Because, you know, I'd listen to that Imagine tune, and it's great. It's a beautiful piano song, and it's a wonderful melody. But I always thought it was like, you know, God bless me and hope, you know, John Lennon, all respect to him and all that stuff. But I thought it was like a little cheesy. I was like, it needs, like, this guy needs a little, you know, grit on it, man. Come on, like, this is too flowery for me, you know, or something like that. And so we started working up that version, and it just made sense to me in a different way. So, yeah, I mean, it was coming at it from, hey, I'm going to do a version. It was more like, oh, this version just kind of makes sense to me, you know, like, those other versions are amazing. I'll listen to those versions all day long, but this is the kind of way I do it.

0: personal kind of scrapbook kind of a feel. You know, that's what Hugh, the blues guru of mine, said. He said, man, the tunes on this album and the artwork on the album cover had this scrapbook kind of feel. Like, it kind of works in this nonlinear Rorschach test way. Like, you can make sense of it once you listen to it. But at the first glance, you know, you're like, why are you covering the songs? It's because, well, they make sense to me. You know, they're part of my history of playing music from, you know, my heart, you know. So a lot of those tunes made sense on that level.
1: It sounds like recording this album was a very personal experience.
0: Yeah, and even though you're doing some covers, like, those tunes made sense to me, you know, like doing a version of Hell Out on the Trail, you know, like that was kind of something I was going through in the last couple of years, just feeling that, you know, that low-down blues, you know, and somebody asked me the other day, they were like, why do you play the blues? And I was like, well, if I don't play the blues, I get depressed, you know what I mean? There's some joy in putting it out there and having some kind of experience of transcendence once you've sung about it and sort of howled at the moon for a minute, you know?
1: Yeah.
0: So yeah, sure. definitely personal experience, you know, and a personal journey, you know.
1: Well, it's a great album, and man, it's been an absolute pleasure having you on the show. Thank you so much for spending some time with us.
0: Yeah, thank you so much for having me, man, and God bless you, and you know, God bless all your listeners out there.

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1: This series of The Songwriters is recorded, mixed, and produced by Blind Lemon Radio using portable equipment. 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Special thanks to Frank Rozak of Frank Rozak Music Promotions, Brian Slack of Zeb Productions, and Sarah French of Sarah French Publicity for all their help in making this series possible. 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To leave feedback on the show or to suggest a guest for future episodes, please drop me a line at blindlemonblues@outlook.com. I'm Terry Parsons, reminding you that life is a musical journey that's best shared with others. 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

0: 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Listener discretion is advised.
1: That was Friendly. And this is No Boy, focused on human rights, social justice, mental health, and more. Join us for the next hour as we interview people that are helping the world. They are fearless and friendly, pursuing human dignity with compassion and truth. Our theme is Respect All Peoples. If you're not that, then no boy, that's not acceptable. Let's change this world. Let's go. Welcome to No Boy. My name is Derek, and today we're talking about, well, a lot of things. Challenges, obstacles, opportunity, vision loss, mental health, and more, with our guest Lowell Taylor, who with his wife Julie appeared on Amazing Race Canada, the first visually impaired person on that TV show, which had a massive national following, and so much more since then, including being para-athlete, professional psychologist, helping with first responders, a lot of things, so many different things. So, Lowell, thank you so much for being with us here today, and welcome to No Boy.
2: Thank you for the lovely welcome. It is great to be here speaking with you today.
1: Lowell, where to start? There's so much. Truly inspiring story in so many ways, so many very different ways. Many of these things stemming from some pretty big challenges for you earlier in life, in your childhood. And so I thought perhaps we'd start there.
2: Yeah. Where does a story begin? As I, like my dad says, I was born at a very young age.
1: Yes.
2: In a land not too far from here. Born and raised in the country in Alberta, in between Calgary and Edmonton. Born into a family that was already in motion. I was the fourth child. It will end up being fifth child through being born into a rural family farm, into a family that deeply valued community. So it takes a village, and I was really blessed to have many people in my community, which has been one of the things that's helped me through my life to make sure that I'm sitting with community as much as I'm able.
1: Community is so important. Humanness is something that really comes through in how I think of you and some of your messages. Mm-hmm. I know, too, you had some challenges that became apparent early in life as well, and that has affected to this day.
2: Yeah, so at a very young age, we are already starting to see that within my family, there was genetic eye condition called retinitis pigmentosa, and it's the inflammation of the retina, the slow degeneration of the rods in the back of the eye, which will eventually lead to blindness. And so at the same time, it was kind of becoming apparent my grandfather, he was kind of in his 40s and going blind. My mom would have been a carrier and she was starting to see a decrease. And then my brother and I, he's 5 years older than me, were being diagnosed with this eye condition. And so that led to me not being able to see very well at night. My mom remembers me reaching up my hand to reach out for her in the dark, not being able to see her. And so from a very young age, not being able to see in the dark, and that impacted my ability to see at school, to play school sports, to be a part of what other kids were doing. So I had a sense of otherness, of non-belonging, being different than others, having to wear glasses, not being able to participate. So there was some level of disconnection I was already feeling at a young age from a disability, but from a disability that wasn't visible.
1: Mm-hmm. About how old were you when this became known?
2: The diagnosis came, I believe, they started to notice even before I could speak, but I believe we are diagnosed. I got my first set of glasses in grade one. So somewhere around that, kind of 6 to 8 years old.
1: So you're one of five siblings, I believe, and several others have this condition. Is that correct?
2: Yeah, it's an X-linked disorder. So I have my mom's damaged X, and that came from her dad. And it goes through the generations through the X. So my boys have just my Y. So in my strain, there is no more X chromosome that passed along. So the RP is no longer in play. So it was just my brother and I that have signs of the damaged X. And so my older brother, 5 years older than me, and myself, we are now legally blind.
1: And it doesn't skip a generation or anything like that. So this is it now. Is that correct in terms of your children and grandchildren potentially down in the future and so on?
2: That's correct. Yeah. So in my strain, there's no more RP. They will probably have some genetic disorder like bad sense of humor or something. But as for the visual impairment, that's done in our stream.
1: I know, too, that you've shared that you were bullied and picked on, and that led to challenges in your childhood, for sure.
2: Yeah, at a young age, I was also run over. There was a farm accident. So a car ran right over my stomach, and it caused a pinched nerve in my bowels. And that led to me not knowing when I had to go to the bathroom or not. So in school, I became the fat, blind, stinky kid. And as you can tell, kids, they pick on the thing that is different, and many kids are bullied and kind of treated as other. But in that case, I had the glasses and the weight issues and kind of at times not smelling the best. So that led to a decent amount of bullying and struggling to have friends as a child as well. When I look back, I see these moments where I felt broken. I felt like there was something wrong with me, like I didn't belong. That was a big challenge, seeing myself as broken. But yet through the process and the healing and the support and the community, these different aspects that have brought me together, I now feel like that brokenness made me unique. The brokenness is beautiful. And it reminds me of a beautiful Japanese art form called kintsugi. And kintsugi is an art form called the art of precious scars or golden repair. And you take a broken vessel and you put it back together with gold. And now it's something that's more beautiful and precious than it was before. And when we can see our brokenness, the very things that we hate about ourselves or don't like about ourselves, when we can own that and actually live into it, we can share that with others, and that will make us even more special and unique than maybe being perfect or whole.
1: We seem to sort of strive for the unattainable perfection. We stress ourselves out in so doing. And if we would only sort of sometimes let things be and let life play and embrace that, and also comparing ourselves with others is often, I think, built on unrealistic perception of what we're comparing ourselves to.
2: Right. The famous statement that comparison is the thief of joy. Mm-hmm. That we're often comparing ourselves to our perception of another person's perfection. And the social media, Instagram, TikToks, Facebook posts, what people share shows the best parts of them. And when we compare ourselves to that, we often don't live up. To be compared to these other people, it can make us feel like we're less than, we don't belong, we're not as important, or this idea of self-worth, that somehow we're not worth as much of who we are. If people actually knew who we were, then they wouldn't accept us. But when we actually can see that who we are is very unique, and that uniqueness is what makes us special, and how we can then contribute and connect with others, that's where the gift lies. Instead of comparison, it's contribution.
1: We're all in this together. And another piece of all that, I think, as well, is insecurity, which can be a very negative force in our lives, and fear. On the flip side, things like humbleness, where we can just try to be accepting of things at some levels. I think it's important to differentiate that from lack of motivation, because there's an important difference. But to just try to be content with who we are and where we are, and to be the best version of ourselves. What do you think about that?
2: Yeah, many thoughts. We can break down each of those statements too. Who is our self? Self-love, self-care, our perception of self, self-esteem, self-worth. And then what does best mean? And so are we achieving, are we trying to find the best version of ourselves, or try to find the authentic self? And so I think I would probably switch it a little bit for myself, and to try to say that my hope is to find my authentic self. Because best, that goes back to comparison. I feel like best compared to what? Sometimes there's a judgment around best where it's like, if I'm just surviving, is that not my best self? And then that can bring me down, or that kind of leads into some depression or anxiety around performance.
1: There's a lot there. We'll probably come back to that. In your childhood, we don't necessarily or probably don't have the insights that we've just discussed a little bit, right?
2: Definitely not.
1: In your psychology practice, do you also include children?
2: I don't. I sometimes will see youth in regards to performance and sports psychology, but I don't work with children with pathology, right? That's a complicated aspect in working with parents and systems, but I do like youth performance and how do we be the version of ourselves that is authentic and striving and growing. But majority of my clientele as a psychologist is with adults and with first responders. Trauma exposed professionals specifically. So that would be the frontline care for people exposed with frontline traumas.
1: So then as a child growing up, being bullied, having some physical challenges, including like the farming accident, gosh.
2: Yeah, I could have died that day. I'm quite glad I didn't. That would really change this interview a lot.
1: It would be a little bit different. Yeah.
2: Yeah. All these moments in our life, those sliding door moments or the if only, if that didn't happen, what if, and we can't play out any reality other than the one that is. But yeah, in that moment, life changed for me in a pretty significant way. It's interesting how in different points of my life, I see myself as a child in a different way and understanding clients and realizing the little tree becomes a big tree. We're all just little kids in big boy bodies and big woman bodies. The little part of myself, and I hadn't really connected something until recently, but when I get stressed and when I'm struggling, I don't feel it, but I notice I eat. And then one of my stress responses and one of my earliest memories when I was run over is I must have been in pain. I don't remember the pain, but I remember my siblings going out. It was in the summertime. They brought back fresh raspberries and they put it with ice cream. And so my family came to me in a time when I was struggling and brought me ice cream and raspberries and I ate. Maybe there's somewhere in there that now is become part of how I soothe myself in pain moments, but it's a very pleasant young childhood memory of having raspberries and ice cream.
1: Yeah. Wow. Well, coping mechanisms are important to understand. You know, I mean, like, I know from, you know, that you had the big glasses because of the vision issues and lonely and picked mm-hmm. on. You've related that many nights you would cry yourself to sleep.
2: Yeah. It's interesting. You said it earlier before that we don't understand these things when we're that age. Mm-hmm. And if I knew then what I knew now, I would probably cope with it a little bit better, but not realizing that all kids feel insecure and struggle and trying to figure themselves out. And so while I was bullied, I think, yeah, kids pick on things that are different and their own hurt then hurts other people. But I just felt that it was coming on to me. So yeah, I struggled with that sense of belonging, sense of connection. I had my own community, but it's different when it's not your peer group. And so, yeah, crying myself to sleep many nights and struggling to find friendship and then finding how do I see a future of meaning and worth and a value. I couldn't see that as a child. I needed that from the people around me. I needed that from my parents, from the coaches, from the teachers, from the people who could speak into my life. And so that's a really crucial stage. We know that kids who have more trauma have more adverse childhood events, will have more long-term health consequences, physical and mental. So to have a protective factor, to have protective people in our life at a young age is very, very important before kids have the coping mechanisms themselves.
1: And to provide those supports, because we can't shield young children from everything. We can try, but also to help them with these challenges that do come.
2: Yeah.
1: As a child, like in grade school and so on, like was there maybe, you know, one friend, or really did you not have any friends along the way?
2: I was blessed by the community, the support, a rural system and a community and a school. And there were people who reached out and some good family friends. And yeah, I did have some friends growing up, and the bullying wasn't constant. And I realized too that I sometimes made it hard for myself to be loved. I would imagine too. Sometimes I felt hurt. So I think I also at one level kind of lashed out and became a bully myself, and especially a bully to myself. One thing that happens is when we feel that way, we can invite the bully inside of our head. We have our own self-critic, our own internal judge. And that became something that was strong within me. And realizing even then, Sometimes you turn away the love that is available and the friendship because you don't feel worthy of it.
1: We put up these barriers as well as a protective mechanism.
2: Yeah. So we have these early protectors that help us, but also sometimes keep us lonely and put up walls. So yeah, I had some people who would reach in and connect and support. And then I also had some really important people in my life. There were some teachers. I remember a couple particular one. I still remember two. I was probably around 10 to 12. One of the teachers in my life, she said, Lowell Taylor. Lowell, that's a pretty important name. One day you're going to do something great. And just that one comment, right? She didn't have to say it. And she doesn't know that to be true, but just that I held on to that in some hard times. So to have somebody who's speaking a positive message.

0: Respect all peoples is a powerful message, and if it harkens back, one of my first assignments my mom kept was a book that I made in elementary, written by Lowell Taylor. It says, "I love every people."
1: Wow.
0: Something within me, my authentic self, liked people, wanted to connect and be around them. And so I see, look back at that now as a psychologist and somebody who loves to travel the world and explore and be around with people. Like, a lot of those things were coming from a very young age as well.
1: Yeah, wow, you've been preparing now for years to be on the No Bar radio show.
0: Absolutely.
1: It's funny how you say that, you know, like a teacher or someone says, makes a comment, how that can stay with us. And we don't realize, particularly for younger people, just the impact that has in a true way, and look how that stayed with you and really been one of the early, I guess, you know, sources of inspiration for you to go on and do so many things. I was going to just quickly ask also, in terms of, you know, the vision loss as a child, because other members of your family have the same condition, were they able to provide some maybe higher level understanding and support to help?
0: I had a really great example of somebody who took on vision loss in a courageous way. And that was my grandfather, Ulla Danielson. He went completely blind at the age of 40, and he continued to farm until his 80s. He was resilient and passionate and kind. He could tell who you were just by hearing your voice. His face would light up in a big smile. He was able to go out and do things. He went out on horseback rides into the mountains in his 60s and 70s. He built farm machines. He was fencing, and he could fence at the middle of the night. It didn't matter if it was dark.
1: Yeah.
0: So he put strings and ropes around his farm so he could put his cane on and kind of go, this cord goes to that sheep barn and that one goes to the cow barn, so he could zip around. He did all sorts of things. The animals had different bells, and he would know which animal and where they were. So he's just resilient. He taught me resilience. There wasn't this I can't mentality. It's how can I?
1: We sometimes think of things in sort of traditional terms. And when you have something like that, you have to innovate and try and do things a different way. My grandmother was blind, totally blind. You know what you described about your grandfather, my grandmother, the same, very positive outlook. Oh my gosh, you'd never hear her complain. You know, in my mind now, visualize her picking her way around, you know, the house, feeling around the walls, and she would help and do so many things in the house. And that had a big impact on me, you know, as a child, and it stayed with me ever since. Powerful, really, force in my life, and I think for others, you know, because otherwise, you know, you can really go into anxiety and depression. I think you had some of that in your childhood, but learn to come from that, I guess. Is that fair to say?
0: That is fair to say. Yeah, that it's normal for people to have anxiety and depression, to have low mood, to have worries about the future. And so we don't always say that just because you have anxiety and depression, that's a disorder, but we have these levels of mood impacts. And so as a child, yeah, I struggled with feelings of that and wondering about my life. To be able to have supports around you to get through those hard times is really important. To get through the nervousness, the anxiety, the wonders. And so as a child who knew he was going to go blind, wondering, would anybody ever want to marry me? Am I too broken to have somebody want to love me in that way? What could I do for work? What can a blind person do? You have the normal anxieties or worries about the future, the unknowns, the uncertainties. And those answers couldn't come yet at that age and stage. I just needed to keep moving forward with courage and hope for the future. And then realizing now that, yeah, I've arrived somewhere I never even could have foreshadowed or seen. Didn't even know this existed.
1: How old were you when you found out or were told that your vision loss would continue to get worse and eventually you would lose all your vision?
0: Yeah, that is a great question. Some of this is in hindsight memory. I'm not really sure. Right away at a young age, they would have let me know, right? I would have known that my grandpa was blind at that stage. And so that would be my ultimate path, knowing that it is a degenerative eye condition. But at what age did I understand or comprehend what that meant? I'm not sure. It kind of probably was changing as I grew up.

0: But one of the ways I speak about it was this idea of perpetual grief. As a child, I was more kind of stuck in the moment at the young ages. Just, it was hard. It was hard to play with friends and I felt different in that moment. And then I got into teenage years, it became a little bit more anticipatory, future oriented, that what could my future look like as a blind person? And it's hit me at different stages. So there's the perpetual loss, because it's not a one-time loss that I adjust to. It's always getting worse.
1: And it's measured too. I saw in one of the videos about you how, you know, you would have these eye tests each year annually. And yeah, a little bit worse than it was last year. And this would just go on. And so that quantified component mm-hmm. there is just providing that evidence. Of course, you would maybe notice. We don't notice things day to day so much, but you do over time.
0: Yeah, so you have to give up something. So at a young age, not being able to play sports or not being able to do things at dark, but then it starts to move what I once was able to do, play badminton, you're no longer able to do, or play ball sports. And then at age 24, I lost my license. The ophthalmologist thought it was no longer safe for me to be able to drive. And so to be a young man, to lose his freedom and ability to drive was a big moment of loss. It started to impact my career. I went into university to be a graphic designer, a 3D animator, a new media artist, which wasn't the best career choice as a blind guy, but that's where I went. And so that I was always having to grieve the loss of my career, the loss of what I had picked to do. As my vision got worse, my ability to do graphic arts decreased as well.
1: But then I also understand that during that time, the transition period from high school into university was a period of growth emotionally for you, and that you began to gain more confidence.
0: Yeah, there's a lovely stage in the developmental psychology where we becoming adults, right? So there's the power of becoming a man, the power of growing up and independence and pushing forward into the hard thing. That was really an important time of development for myself. I started to build some competencies, which developed some confidence. I developed some social skills and I learned to people please and read others and a sense of humor. And so I became more and more social. I found things that I enjoyed. And yeah, the confidence, the ability to travel and make friends. And even at that stage, had some interest from females. And so I had some girlfriends. And so just developing the ability to see that I could start to see a future of worth and of value. I could find belonging, even though I had a visual impairment.
1: Learning and showing yourself, evidence of yourself, of being able to adapt and do things differently, but achieve things nonetheless. We talked earlier about different approaches in different ways and how other senses have heightened capacity and mm-hmm. ability. You saw yourself being able to tune into those sorts of things and then be able to reach further. And I understand that Julie was interested in you at university, but that you were walking towards her and she waved, but you just didn't see that. And she didn't know that you had a vision impairment and felt ignored and, oh, well, I guess it's just not a thing.
0: And she was just in my blind spot.
1: Yeah.
0: Yeah. So I don't know if I described early, but my RP, the retinitis pigmentosa, it creates tunnel vision. And so at that stage in my young 20s, I still had fairly clear central vision. And so I could still read, and at the young age, at that stage, I could still drive in university, see the whiteboard and do quite a bit. It was the peripheral that was gone. And so when I'm walking down the halls in university, I could see ahead of me, but if somebody walked past me, somebody put up a high five, I would walk right past them and I'd leave them hanging. If somebody puts their hand out for a handshake, I would miss the handshake. And so in that moment, I was walking down the hall and Julie would smile and wave and I would just walk by her. I didn't see her. And so that happened quite a bit, not just to her, but to other people. I don't look blind. And if they don't know that I was, then I look like I'm either conceited or they have to try to figure out the story of why didn't he respond to me? It created problems from time to time. And I think still does because I'm a blind guy who doesn't look blind. And so it's really helped now adopting and actually getting rid of the pride and taking a blind man's cane. So to have the white cane is quite helpful for that. Now people know why he's walking into walls or standing there awkwardly or missing a handshake or a wave.
1: Well, Julie, thankfully, did not give up on you that day. And for her to come into your life at that stage is I shouldn't say amazing, but it is, because we're probably going to get into talking about the Amazing Race here. Tell me about sort of those early times with her as this budding romance, once you finally figured out about the tunnel vision and the blind spot and she became aware of that. Take us from there.
0: She used it as a bit of an excuse at the beginning, because at nighttime I wasn't able to see. So even before we were dating, I would need to walk beside somebody or kind of hold their arm. So she became at that stage my support person in the dark and getting around when we had group events.
1: We're holding hands, but we're not holding hands.
0: Holding hands, but not holding hands. Yes. So a unique beginning. And yeah, the connection is strong. She's an amazing human being, loving and caring and kind and bubbly and positive. So many wonderful traits. And so, yeah, love did what love does and bonded us, and we connected and decided to do life together. And it reminds me of a quote that's often attributed to Dr. Seuss. I'm not quite sure where, but it says, when you find somebody whose weirdness is compatible with your own, you call that love, true love.
1: I love that. That is so true.
0: So Julie and I, our weirdness is compatible, and it's led to some beautiful things. We make each other better. We support each other, and we've done amazing adventures together, from early travels to being on TV shows and to continue to live a life that's maybe different than many others, but it's unique to us and it works for us.
1: And I think too, you know, a really honest start, because some people in that situation, when they learn that someone has, you know, a physical challenge with vision in this case, some people might not be so inclined to continue a relationship with that. And that goes well beyond saying, I love you. Actions speak louder than words. And that's from the earliest days. And that's just so cool.
0: Yeah, to commit to somebody knowing that life will be harder, to have to do extra work. I've done a lot of work on myself and kind of going through the anxiety and depression and worries of the future. The one that has been a bit harder to shed is my fear of being a burden to her, to the kids. I want to contribute. I want to give. I want to love and serve. And it's harder to be the receiver than the giver at times. So the sense that I would be a burden on her still remains a bit of my work. I'm working on it, but I don't want to be a burden. I want to be additive. But there's a level of accepting that my brokenness in some levels is a burden. But what that brings in other ways, that we touch more often, we connect, we rely on each other, we communicate really well together. We have to be a team with a visual impairment. And so that has brought us closer together. We ride a tandem bike when we bike. We do things together as a team. And so while there is some burden aspect, there's also a benefit.
1: Someone working with you in a team setting, they see that you've walked that walk, if you will, with vision loss and with the reality that it's continuing to decline, and that you've really had a lifetime preparing for the diminished eyesight that awaits, you know, an exciting future, but one that's going to be increasingly without vision. You know, you spoke about being a burden. If you were to be your own psychologist, I think some of the things you might say to yourself in terms of being a burden in mm-hmm. the past, in the present, and increasingly perhaps in the future, just in different ways, but to be fair to yourself.
0: Mm-hmm.
1: You know, that the positives and the negatives, if you have to see both,
0: yeah,
1: to not take that too deeply, because being fair to yourself would be that the people around you, including your support network, have such an incredible benefit from having you in their lives. And that is going to evolve, and the details around that will change, but it's always still going to come out as a net gain. That's not a burden.
0: Yeah, I appreciate the mirror back. The beauty of doing life together. Even thinking the old song, like, lean on me when you're not strong, I'll be your friend. Or the old statement, you're not heavy, you're my brother. There's a sense of, this is what we do. I think humanity at its best is when we're there for one another. And where we have a strength, we can help somebody else. And when we need the support, to ask for help, to receive the help. Burden probably is a charged word, but there are moments where I need extra help and support, and others get a sense of meaning and purpose in the helping. This beautiful aspect of reciprocal help, reciprocal healing, connection, shared humanity, And that's when we're at our best.
2: Okay, so if you're just joining us, you are listening to the No Buy Radio Show. My name is Derek, and today we're talking with Lowell Taylor, psychologist, world-class athlete, adventurer. He and his wife Julie starred in season 4 of the Amazing Race Canada reality TV show. And on top of all that, he is legally blind. In all, it's an amazing story from an amazing person, so inspiring. Let's return to the interview now.
1: So you have this relationship and it's growing, and then what's the time difference from there until when you get into the Amazing Race?
0: Yeah, life went into a different stage. We both got university degrees. Mm-hmm. I got mine in new media and Julie got one in psychology, which then I would covet and try to get later. She went into her master's and she went to become a speech pathologist. And we got married when she graduated from her master's. We dated for quite a few years. I followed her up to Edmonton. At that stage, I was transitioning over into moving towards getting my master's in psychology. Once we got married, we then did 1 year in Edmonton. Then we lived in New Zealand for a year. We wanted to go explore. So I was finishing my master's while she got a job in New Zealand, and we just traveled and explored. We did a year abroad, 1 month in Thailand and 1 month in Australia. And then we came back to our home city here of Lethbridge, and I got my practicum done. And then we started having kids. Then we had a 3-year-old and a 4-year-old, 2 little boys, amazing. And it was at that stage we were watching Amazing Race. We had been enjoying the show for the first 3 years, and they put out a casting call, and we thought that would be pretty fun. We put in our names, and the moment we decided to do it, we didn't tell anybody, but Julie in her heart knew that we were going to get on. And I didn't think so, but we put together our video. And we had some fun on the video. We were laughing and funny, the story, some dad jokes, and just the sense of adventure from a blind guy, but not too blind not to be able to do the race. So we put that into casting in the end of 2015. And that was to apply for season 4 of The Amazing Race Canada. And right off the bat, we got an email back. We jumped through the casting, and about 20,000 teams get interviewed, or applications, sorry. And then from there, they break it down to get different teams, and they brought us through all stages. And as it got closer and closer, Julie, I told you, I knew it was going to happen. And then we are on The Amazing Race. That massive sense of adventure, of excitement, of opportunities, of adventure. It was just everything about it. I go back, many people say, would you do it again? And I used to say in a heartbeat, but the vision is getting a lot harder now. And I don't actually think I could do it any longer. I was just at the sweet spot where I had enough vision to be able to do it, even though it was a massive challenge. And then Julie had to be the eyes for 2. So she had to do all the reading, all the driving, all the visual aspects. And then we even wondered, like, what would happen if we had to get separated on a different task? How would we get through? And we just thought, hey, we'll do the best we can.
1: Just put yourself out there. You know, I mean, I think people could say you're 1 in a million, but for sure, we know you're 1 in 2,000. Because there were 10 teams and 20,000 applicants. Like, wow. So the very low odds, if you will, numerically on that. Then, you know, you come around into, I guess, the competition, and, you know, you can't really prepare. You need to, a lot of it is based on just who you are, really, I suppose.
0: That's the big question. How do you prepare for something like The Amazing Race? And I look at something called the proper preparation principle, that if you don't plan, like if you fail to plan, you plan to fail. And so we were trying to figure out, how do you plan? And we know there's going to be brain testers. There's going to be puzzles. There's going to be those things. So we watched a lot of seasons of Amazing Race and tried to learn as many of the tasks that they had done in the past, and different techniques and skills. We both got really fit. I was running and doing pull-ups and just trying to be in as fit of a condition as possible. And then there's the packing. There's very little you can bring on the race. You have to bring everything you're going to have with you for the entire race on your back, and you don't know where you're going. It could be from the coldest temperatures in Canada. We were up at the Northwest Territories, and they've done things with ice and snow and snow dogs, all the way to Vietnam, where we went, where it was 50 degrees and they shut the race down for a little bit due to heat stroke on people. And the humidity was high. So you have to carry all of that with you, not knowing where you're going. So it was a very complicated thing to plan for. And then with the added problems of the vision, you can't bring any technology with you that has contact to the internet. So phones, GPS, those things aren't allowed. But I got special permission to bring a screen reader. So if I needed to kind of zoom in on something, I brought multiple pairs of sunglasses and glasses, backups if they broke, which a pair did when I ran into a fence. I ran into a pole on The Amazing Race and the glasses were broke. The cane, different ends for my cane. There's all these different things we needed to try to make up just in case for that accommodation, in case something was needed along the way that the vision would impair me. So trying to plan took up a lot of our time. And then also the planning around, we still had two little kids and we both value and we didn't want to be away from them a long time. So we needed to rely on my family. So Julie's parents are amazing. They took the kids mostly. My sister took them for a little bit. And we did a video for every day that we are gone that they could show them. And we'd videotape them all ahead of time with us being in a tent or us different areas and talking to our kids and singing songs. So the kids didn't even know we were gone. We had presents for them and a kiss in a jar that they could have a kiss from us every day. So we tried to do as much as we could so the kids didn't feel like we were abandoning them for that time, because there's no contact with anybody once you start that race. So it was 5 weeks without any contact with our kids.
1: That connectivity is especially important for children, right?
0: So they had a contact from us every day, even though we didn't from them.
1: Right, yes, because you were away and remote and out of contact, like you say. So Vietnam, Northwest Territories, I think Calgary, you were in Ontario, Lake Ontario. And tell us some of the stories, I guess, that came from the actual Amazing Race itself.
0: This has been an adventure that I've relived on a very regular basis. It really, truly is amazing. That feeling you get before a race, before something that's really exciting, we lived in that for months and months because you're preparing for that as it comes and envisioning it as it goes. And then the race begins. So what happens even at the beginning, you get pulled into a race hotel. We were in Toronto when we went and you're sequestered there. So there's no contact. The moment you get there, you give up your phones, you give up all contact, no phones in the room, no TVs in the room. Nothing to read. Everything is just about the race. You start this first week of training, and so you can see the other teams, but you can't talk to them. And it's the training, it's the practice, it's learning how to get mic'd up and how to be on camera. We do all the interviews and advertising and all the stuff that Amazing Race and CTV and Bell will use. Then the race begins, and all of a sudden you're being recorded, everything you do all the time, and the race begins. And so just that moment of John Montgomery saying, let's go, like it's time. And it's living in a sense of anxiety. They also sleep deprive you. The days are really long. You don't know when you're going to sleep. You don't know how much money you have, how long an event. It could be a short day or it could be multiple days. You don't know how long each segment is. It's just so much unknown, so much uncertainty.
1: And really it's about dealing with that. I mean, a reality TV show, how to respond in the moment really is what it's all about.
0: Yeah, you rip and read and in that moment, okay, where are we going next? And so kind of the journey, Northwest Territories, and we went down to Jasper and I got to bungee jump off the SkyTram and rappelling off the Calgary Tower. At that point, we're like, let's leave Alberta. I didn't come on the Amazing Race to stick in Alberta. I love it, but let's go somewhere. So you rip and almost like we're going to Vietnam. And yeah, completely different. And so that was very memorable. One of our top days was a second day in Vietnam where we were just on our own. We didn't see another team pretty much the entire day, just the way that the release happened. And we had fun. We just explored and had a really good taxi driver who brought us where we needed to be. And we did karaoke and Julie fixed a motorbike. That was a really, really fun day. Low stress. And we just kind of got through it. It got more stressful the further you go. Less teams. Challenges get pretty hard. The weight of the race goes on. And so by the time we were near the end, spoiler alert, we didn't win. We were episode 7 of the, I think, 11 legs. And there had been a non-elimination the day before. And there was a non-elimination the one after, but it happened to be the one we were on where we just got stuck in a bubble soccer experience where I couldn't get it with my eyes. So we decided to change tasks. And that just put us enough behind that we did end up last to get to the mat and we were sent home. Julie was relieved. She was ready to see the kids and kind of be done with the stress. And my grief hit me of, oh, it's over. This whole thing is done. A big mix, an amazing experience. So glad that we did it. And then the sadness of not being able to go further, but also the gratitude that we'd had our fun and we got to go back and rejoin real life. And then we couldn't go and tell anybody about it until it was aired. So still living with a secret for a long time was part of the fun too.
1: Well, you went very deep in that competition though. I think too, you're the only visually impaired person and team, not only of that season or Amazing Race Canada, but all of the amazing races.
0: Yeah. At this stage, I still haven't heard if anybody's done it yet. They've had deaf racers or hard of hearing individuals. They've had people with different disabilities, but for visually impaired, I was the only one. It is a unique challenge because there can be driving challenges. There can be like navigating around the world. I think there is a unique, probably liability for the Amazing Race as well. And when we were going through the process, we had conversations about like, how would we get things done? They knew that I was on the race, so they didn't design it exactly specifically so that I would be out. In some cases, one person would have to drive here and another person would have to drive there. That wouldn't work for us. But if there was ever one that I chose, so say an example, we had a tugboat challenge in Haida Gwaii or Prince Rupert, and we had to do a log jam. And I'm a farm kid and I drove tractors and everything, but I've never driven a log jam boat. Any more visually impaired than I was, it would have been pretty challenging. But even that one, if I couldn't do it, we could be last, or I'd have to skip it or take the penalty. And in that case, I had to move these log jams, and they were only identified by these little red ribbons. And so to try to figure out which were the right ones, it was a challenge, and it did take me longer, but I was able to do it and I found a way and actually had a lot of fun. And Julie called me the blind little tugboat that could.
1: Wow. And I mean, it is all about finding a way, you know? Yeah, that's truly remarkable. And I think too, just to be clear to our listeners, it's a crossover kind of event in the sense that it has people without known disabilities, if you will. Most of the people don't have anything like hearing loss or vision loss or anything. And there you are, you know, really at a disadvantage, I think it would be fair to say.
0: Yeah. We knew that going in, right? To go into a race like this with a visual impairment, not being able to see, not being able to read to the level that we'd need to, everything is done very fast. It's a hurry up and wait. But when you're going, it's a race. And so you need to make sure you do things quickly. And we realized that with a visual impairment, we'd likely have some struggles. And we just hoped we wouldn't be the first out. And any day we got past, we thought, this is a gift. This is a blessing. And we did get further than we had originally thought we would get.
1: Really, I guess, goes to a lot of your abilities coming into that, and you and Julie working as a team and being able to do a lot of things prior to that. Didn't realize you were preparing for the Amazing Race, but you were.
0: Yeah, it really is a teammate challenge, a teammate adventure. And Julie and I had done our whole life so far, or our whole marriage together and dating time, being a team, working together, communicating. So we didn't fight during the Amazing Race. Many couples do. It makes for good television. But Julie and I, we enjoyed each other. We joked together. We had lots of puns together. Julie can pun off just like the best of the dads out there. And we just had fun. We worked well together. It was stressful. They were hard days. The emotional strain, especially on Julie for being away from her young kids that long, was a unique challenge. But we had been preparing for that. And our travels before then, our teamwork, really led to a really great time, a really good experience that we remembered and cherished. And it led to a lot of fun in the years after, speaking about it and doing other TV shows connected or doing public speaking, that we kind of lived in that for quite a few years after, just the fun of having done something like the Amazing Race.
1: It's a pretty cool moment in time. There's no doubt about that. But then it did lead to more competitions and getting deeper into athleticism yourself, and so into the triathlons and biking. Tell us about the next stages after Amazing Race when you became an international athlete.
0: Yeah, at some point that was actually a competing goal because I was starting my Paralympic journey before the Amazing Race. I think it may have even cost me being able to go to the Rio de Janeiro Paralympics because the qualifying races were starting to happen. So I've been balancing trying to live life, have a family, explore the world before I go blind, and also pay the bills and build a career. So all these competing journeys were happening. For the fitness side, I hadn't really been fit in my life. I'm a farm kid, so you work hard, but you don't really go out for runs and bikes. And we live too far away from school to be a part of school sports. And my vision didn't allow me to do that. So I hadn't really been very fit. And in university, my then girlfriend, now wife, Julie, she was quite fit and went to the gym often. The only time I went to the gym was when I was giving tours on the university campus. After I graduated, I had my quarter life crisis, I call it. So Julie and I broke up for a period of time. I was coming to terms with going blind, giving up my license, having to figure out what I was going to do with my career and do something new. My vision was getting worse. So I had my quarter life crisis, another moment of depth and loss and another grieving moment. And at that time, I needed something to move me forward. And I had community and support, but I was starting to get pulled back into that worry and doubt and anxiety and depression. And so that's when I connected to sport, the power of sport, the power of movement. I made a commitment to myself that I wasn't going to watch TV or get stagnant without doing something. So I bought a cheap little bike and I rode it. And I watched 3 seasons of the show 24 through the winter while I was riding the bike. And that spring, I just went outside and I started to run. And as I ran, I started to get faster and I started to enjoy it. I started to feel better. So I started this upward spiral and that led me into triathlon. And as I got faster, I felt better. And then I heard that there's something called parasport. I had never heard of it before. I wish I would have known about it earlier. Could have gone into the Paralympics or I could have gone into sport earlier, but it came into my life when it did. And I found parasport. I got connected with the local athlete here where I live and he trained with me and we started to do some racing. We went to the Edmonton Nationals for the International Triathlon Union. We got a gold medal.
1: Wow.
0: In triathlon in 2015.
1: Yeah, first time, right?
0: Our first time, yeah. So that opened up this door. Then I found cycling. And so I got connected into track cycling and being a part of Cycling Canada. And when I got pulled into that, I realized, yeah, I have something here. I could be part of something. And the team was amazing, the people, the support. And then this gave me a chance to race around the world. I took a pause in 2016 for the Amazing Race and then got on Team Canada in 2017. And since then, I've been all around the world, so many countries, Peru and all over Europe and Australia, so many races and the training camps and the connection, the world championships. So to be pulled into this whole new world I didn't even know existed has given me incredible opportunities because of the obstacle of my vision.
1: I understand too that you're coming into a short track now.
0: As visually impaired cyclists, we race on a tandem bike. The sighted person goes on the front. It works better that way. And I ride on the back. I'm a stoker. I have a pilot in the front and he's completely able-bodied and he has vision. And so we race against others with able-bodied pilots with other blind guys on the back. So we race in different categories. So the main ones in cycling, we have outdoor road racing, which is in a time trial. And then we have the road racing with other bikes, the road race. And that's bikes, 10 to 20 bikes that we race together and do that. So that's been my primary over the last decade. We've won bronze medals, a silver medal. We were the first alternate to get selected to the Paris Paralympic Games, but unfortunately there weren't enough spots. And so we didn't actually end up being able to go to Paris, but racing with the same people that would have and beating actually quite a few of the people who had been to the Paralympics. And so the road racing takes a lot of commitment, a lot of time. I was cycling kind of 20 hours a week, putting a lot of time and a lot of time away from Julie and the kids and work to make that dream happen. And we got so close, but it felt like it was time to let that part go after Paris. But there's now going to be a Paralympic sport where it's track cycling, but in sprinting. And so it's racing around the velodrome, the 250 meter velodrome. And the sport we have done before is the pursuit where you're doing 4 kilometers just solo out there on a bike. But what we're going to do now is you go as fast as you can for 200 meters. And that time gets you seated into the next category. And that would be matched sprints. So this would be the first time, and I haven't done it yet. I'm aiming to go to world championships, then move into the Paralympics.
1: So what was it like the first time you went on a velodrome? It must be like pretty crazy different, I can imagine.
0: I love cycling. The beautiful thing is that these pilots are just, they're so brave themselves to be able to do this. outdoor riding. I'd already been on a tandem quite a bit. And my first tandem riding was actually with Julie. She was my first pilot. But we were able to go and explore and do long rides and charity rides and century rides. But then to get on with a professional cyclist, they have the skill, the power, and then you put two of us on there and just the speeds you can get to, it's very exciting. And when you're at the top of it's almost like going down a hill, flying down the side of the steep mountain, and you're hitting these corners and you have to lean over. It's almost like you're horizontal going around these corners and the G-forces are strong, and it's hard to describe, but it's very exhilarating.
1: You're going along and you're up high and then you dive down and it's just like, wow.
0: We're up to like 75 kilometers an hour coming down around these corners. It's very fast.
1: That's wow. I love how you embrace all of this with fun and energy and acceptance and motivation. I think it's inspiring for all of us. I mean, on this show, we talk some pretty heavy topics sometimes, and for sure we have today. But you bring beyond a message of hope, I think, some really tangible things that people can take away.
0: One story that I think stands out that kind of lands this too is my youngest son. We are stopping at a parking spot and my son looks to this part and it has the disability symbol at it. And he goes, "Hey mom, look, there's a parking spot for people with possibilities."
1: Oh, I like that.
0: We're looking for the possibilities, not the disabilities. The people we've spoken about today, these different people who come into our life, when we get caught into the "I can't," it's the disability, it's the victim, it's the pain, it's the trauma. But when we can start to see the possibility, and that's what I started to see in sport and started to see and build that confidence in my competence. But when we can see the possibility in others, in their humanity, no matter their race or gender or political orientation or viewpoints, their own pains and their struggles, can we find the possibilities within one another and encourage one another and support one another so that all of us are raising the water and all ships rise on a rising tide? So that would be my hope for the listener today, that you can see within yourself, your authentic self, and see your own possibilities and the people around you, that you can be looking for similarities and not differences, for the possibilities and not the struggles. And then all of us together can move forward together.
1: I think it's a lot to do with attitude. You know, you don't have to have a disability to create that negativity.
0: Negativity can be more debilitating than a disability.
1: Absolutely. Yeah.
0: And if we choose an attitude of gratitude, we can find our path forward. So the obstacle becomes the opportunity. The obstacle is the way to the next chapter of your life.
1: Obstacles and opportunities is going to be the title of this episode, which is, you know, a phrase that you've used and has been used with you in the past. I really like it. And I'm going to include that as the informal byline, if you will, for this episode, because I think it kind of encapsulates really what you've come to learn and share. And it's so important, that sharing part. And I want to thank you, Lowell, today for sharing so much with us. It's truly very interesting, educational, inspiring for sure. And just want to have a total shout out to you and Julie for all that you both do, and your family. And, you know, let's just see where it all goes. So thank you again so much. It's just been amazing and wonderful. Thank you so much.
0: Thank you for having me.
2: All right. At the end here, thank you so much again to Lowell Taylor, turning obstacles into opportunities and sharing his perspectives and love of life with all of us and helping the world. Wow. And big thanks to vision teacher Aaron. Thank you so much. And of course, thank you to Matthew and to Kelly Loader and their song Fearless, our theme music at the start, and to Friendly, the Newfoundland dog. Okay, so to take us out, we have the Bill Withers original song, Lean on Me, a great R&B soul artist and singer-songwriter, also well known for Ain't No Sunshine and Just the Two of Us, and others, including what we have here for you today, Lean on Me. A great track, as suggested by Lowell, as one of his messages is the importance of community in our lives and supporting each other and respect all peoples. That's our no-buy theme. So until the next time, take care, everyone. Here is Lean on Me, right here on No Buy.

Welcome to another Folk Roots Radio. I'm Jan Hall. All the best in folk roots, Americana, singer-songwriters and blues, and artist interviews. On Folk Roots Radio, we're all about the music and the people that make it. Now, on this edition, we're all about the Summer Folk Music and Crafts Festival, taking place the weekend of August the 18th to 20th in Kelso Park on the shores of Georgian Bay in Owen Sound, Ontario. Now, coming up, we have music from artists heading to Summer Folk this year, and we also talk to Artistic Director James Keelahan, who lets us know all about the lineup at this year's festival and all of the other great things you can do while you're at Summer Folk. So let's get to the music, starting off with this song. From their latest album, Solidarity, this is Bill and Joel Plaskett with Up in the Air. 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

0: Welcome back to a very special Summer Folk edition of Folk Roots Radio. The 2017 festival takes place the weekend of August the 18th to 20th in Kelso Park on the shores of Georgian Bay in Owen Sound, Ontario. Now we're playing music from artists heading to Summer Folk this year, and we started off with Joel Plaskett with his father Bill with the song Up in the Air from their first collaboration entitled Solidarity. It came out earlier this year. Now, Bill and Joel will be headlining on Friday at Summer Folk, and from what I've heard, they put on a fabulous show together. I know Joel Plaskett is great live, well, with his father playing with him. It's also a fabulous show. And after that, Carolyn Brooks, Kerry O, and Sue Passmore as the Juno Award-winning The Good Lovelies with the song Open Windows from their latest album, 2015's Burn the Plan. And it's hard to believe that they've been together 10 years already. And finally, we listen to Ruthie Foster from Austin, Texas, with What Are You Listening To? Folk Roots Radio, obviously, from her new album, Joy Comes Back. And Ruthie appears on Saturday at this year's Summer Folk. And in the background, it's fabulous live trio Trad Attack from Estonia with Sade from the album Kulakava. I hope I didn't make too much of a mess of that pronunciation. Now, all those artists are coming to this year's Summer Folk, and to learn more about the festival and this year's lineup, we caught up with our good friend and festival artistic director, James Gillihan. You're listening to Folk Roots Radio, and I'm Jan Hall. The 2017 Summer Folk Music and Crafts Festival takes place the weekend of August the 18th to 20th in Kelso Park, on the shores of Georgian Bay in Owen Sound. It's a fabulous festival, and I just think it's getting better and better. And to learn more about this year's lineup, we caught up with artistic director James Gillihan. I'm sure you love it when I say things like that, don't you, James?
1: I do. It gives my heart a thrill.
0: Yeah, well, how long have you been artistic director now?
1: This is coming up on my sixth year.
0: Yeah. Well, I have to say, what I love about any festival is the mix. And I think at Summer Folk, you've done an outstanding job for this year. But with that, to start things off, I'm just going to turn it over to you and say, okay, tell people why they should be coming to Summer Folk this year.
1: I think people should be coming to Summer Folk because, A, we are the sunniest festival in the entire circuit. Only one day of rain in my entire 5 years so far doing it. We are a family festival that views children's participation in the festival as a total thing. We have over 48 acts spanning everything from Basque traditional music to people like Serena Ryder. So the variety is unparalleled. The site is probably the most gorgeous site of any festival in Ontario. And our volunteers and our grounds are second to none.
0: Just make it a wonderful experience for everybody. So let's get into the acts, because I always love to find out. You know, you talked about the mix, but it's very much, you know, you need those headliners to get people excited about coming in. But it's the other music that I always love. Let's hear from James Gillihan about the music he wants to see. But first, let's give everybody a bit of a flavor for the music on offer.
1: Well, in terms of headline artists, we've got Buffy

0: in a little bit, with Serena headlining on a Sunday night, Joel and Bill Plaskett. I don't know if you've listened to the album, but the album is just fantastic. And it's really, I think it's like the most acoustic folky thing that Joel has done. And it's a beautiful album. And Ruthie Foster headlining Saturday night, who's just a real powerhouse. So in terms of you know, sort of that tier, couldn't get any better than that. But then when we add in people like the Good Lovelies and Delhi to Dublin, who are well known to audiences out here, I think that, you know, just from that end of the star power, it's just amazing. But in terms of lesser known groups that I think people are going to love and that I am really looking forward to, there's a young group out of Traverse City, Michigan called the Accidentals, three young kids who just put on an amazing show, just really energetic, great songs, cello, violin, guitar, drums, percussion. Really energetic. I saw them in a hotel room at the Folk Alliance 2 years ago and was just totally, totally blown away by them. Trad Attack, who are an electro-traditional band from Estonia. They're taking Estonian traditional music and sort of really bringing it into the modern day with looping and possibly the best 12-string guitar player I've heard since Sean Phillips. Just really tremendous, tremendous energy and act. The Harpoonist and the Axe Murderer from the West Coast, really gritty, gritty, dirty blues. If you're into the blues thing, we've got them. But we've also got Shakura Saida doing the blues, and our very own Trevor McKenzie bringing up the whole of our blues contingent. We've got a great young traditional band from Ireland called Conla. We've got the Jerry Cans, who I mentioned earlier, really high energy from Nunavut. Great songs, you know, like it's a really fantastic energy. Great young songwriter from the Kitchener-Waterloo area, Ken Yates, who, to my mind, is I think the best of the up and coming songwriters in Ontario at the moment. Really, really tuneful songs, well thought out, well considered songs. We've got a Basque traditional band called Karansi coming with dancers as well. So we're gonna have their concert on Friday night. We'll also be doing lessons in Basque dance in our dance tent on the Saturday of the festival. So I can just go on and on.
1: Which is wonderful. But I'm going to throw some names out as well that I also picked up that you haven't mentioned so far. Matthew Byrne is a fabulous vocalist. Tell us a little bit about him.
0: Matthew, I love because he's one of the only performers presently, and one of the only male performers presently performing traditional ballads. This seems to have been something that's gone completely out of fashion, swallowed up by the singer-songwriter, I suppose. But Matthew is still singing the tradition, and that is so important. You know, especially for myself as a songwriter, I learned my songwriting chops by singing traditional tunes very early on. There is no better way to learn how to write a song than by getting deep inside traditional ballads and whatnot. And Matthew is just one of the finest exemplars of the tradition.
1: Absolutely, absolutely fabulous voice. Matthew from Newfoundland. Now, you also, in Nova Scotia, we've got Madison Violet coming. And they must be coming back to the festival. I'm sure they must have been before, right?
0: They've been, but it's been a long time. I think it's been close to 10 years, back when they were just Mad Violet. And now they're Madison Violet. But I am really looking forward to them. I haven't seen them in a couple of years. But they're just two of the finest musicians you're ever going to find. And again, great songwriting, great playing, and I'm really looking forward to seeing them.
1: One of the interesting bands that I was looking at when I was on the website, remember that's summerfolk.org, is the Moulettes, who come from the UK. Tell us a little bit about them, because they're a very interesting band. And one of what I like to think is one of the real flavors you can get at a festival. You know, something a little different, but brings lots of different musical influences together.
0: Yeah, and I guess the best way to describe them is prog folk. For people who are fans of prog rock, this is like prog working its way into the acoustic world. Very, very, very intricate pieces, soundscapes, really, and beautifully complex written songs. I think there's going to be some people who are going to go like, what the hell is that? And there's going to be some people that are going to be going like, that is some of the best playing that I've ever heard in my life. Yeah, so just we're calling them prog folk, and

0: I think they're going to blow the walls out of the tent.
1: Now, one of the things that Summerfolk does very well is the Youth Discoveries Program, and you have some other interesting people who've come up on the youth side. Can you talk a little bit about who's coming up this year?
0: Yeah, Taylor Holden and the Law of Averages from the London area, sort of a really, really a group that leans heavily on vocals and vocal arrangements, and just really sweet people. And they were really quite engaging during the preliminaries and the finals. So really looking forward to having them. Paige Bala, probably the most mature of the artists, even though she's one of the youngest of the artists. She's from the musical Bala family from up in our area, and she has a beautiful, beautiful voice, great piano playing, fantastic songwriting, but again, tinged with that traditional material that the Bala Bunch has been known for. Bear Sierra, a young duo out of the Kitchener-Waterloo area. Clarissa Fortin, it was their second run at the Youth Discoveries and made it in this year. And then Moscow Apartment, these two young ladies, again, from down in the Kitchener-Waterloo area. Really engaging songwriting and fantastic, engaging kind of performance as well.
1: Certainly lots of great music. And remember, check out summerfolk.org. I have to say, the website itself, I love the way you could just click on the links. You can head to the artist websites, learn more about them. But the festival isn't just about music. Tell us a little bit more about some of the other things that people can do when they're at Summerfolk.
0: Well, there is, of course, our artisans village. We have, this year, I think, 48 different artisans. And, it's a commercial set up. People are you can buy from the artisans, but there's also a juried show with the artisans, and so people often come and go away with a piece of metal sculpture or some fine jewelry or some funky clothes. So that's always a part of what we're doing. The food area this year is just it's really starting to take off. We've got now not one but two wood-fired pizza places, one at the south end of the park and one up at the bar. Lots of really tasty, healthy food, and some food that's bad for you as well. So we've got all that going on. We've got a dance stage going on during the days. We've got a whole children's area with interactive crafts and the return of Todd Crowley's musical petting zoo, which is always a big hit with people. So tons of stuff for the family to engage in during the day. We also have fantastic kids performances, which we don't relegate to like a kids stage. We integrate the children's music into the main flow of the music of the festival so that it's not ghettoized and so that the kids just get used to the fact that music is music.
1: Yeah, it sounds like, as usual, it's going to be an absolutely fabulous weekend. If people want to get tickets, how can they do that?
0: They can go to summerfolk.org. And click the ticket link. That's the easiest way of doing it. Or you can phone for tickets if you just have to call it up here. If you phone 1-888-655-9090, we'll get you the tickets by phone. I just want to mention too that we're doing a little something different on Sunday this year, in that we're running the amphitheater stage for the same amount of time, for 5 hours. We're actually running it from 4 o'clock till 9 o'clock this year, so that the finale will happen on the amphitheater at 9 o'clock in the dark. Same amount of music. We just found that for some of our audience, both young and old, and especially on a work night, that given the fact that things can get a little bit variable in that last night, that we were just going to go for an earlier ending in the amphitheater. So everybody wants to see that entire show can see it, and that'll all finish it at 9. And then the bar tent, the Down by the Bay tent, is going to go for an extra 2 hours from 9 to 11 o'clock. So we'll have a big dance party over in the beer tent to finish it off.
1: And I think also you're doing something on the ferries this time around, aren't you? The run-up to it.
0: Yeah, we're doing a thing called the Month of Sundays. The Chichimon Ferry wanted something special this year, so we designed this program called the Month of Sundays, where we're actually doing festival-style workshops on the Chichimon every Sunday for the month of July. You get on the 11:20 sailing from Tobermory, and you get one workshop on the way up to Manitoulin and one workshop on the way back. And we've got people like Tressa Levasseur is hosting the one on July 2nd. Danny Michel is hosting the one on July 9th. Coco Love Alcorn on the 23rd of July. Alicia Brilla, the one on the 30th. For the 16th, it's going to be David Newland and some elements of the Chippewa Travelers.
1: That's a wonderful idea. Yeah. Anything that gets more people exposed to the wonders of the music and community that exists around these festivals. Fabulous. James, as always, it's a great pleasure to talk to you. We only have one thing to do, and that's choose the next piece of music. What are we going to play?
0: I haven't been able to get this tune out of my head for months, and it's from Ken Yates, and it's a song called Madeline's Table. And again, it's a beautifully crafted song, but it also just so much sums up what a festival is all about, that all are welcome at the table.
1: A perfect way to finish. Ken Yates with Madeline's Table. You're listening to Folk Roots Radio, and I'm Jan Hall. And as always, James, an absolute pleasure.
0: Pleasure is all mine, Jan.

That's Bench Rowland and Joss Fewings from Peterborough, Ontario, as the May Hemingways with the song Wanderers from their 2015 album, Hunter Street Blues. And after spending the spring on tour across Canada with Joel and Bill Plaskett, the May Hemingways are getting ready to release their second full-length album, which is entitled Skipland. So you can expect to hear new music from them at this year's Summerfolk. Before that, Taylor Holden and the Law of Averages from London, Ontario, with their new single, Eleanor, a song which will appear on their debut album, which they're currently working on. And they're also part of the Great Youth Discoveries program at Summerfolk this year. Next up, it's one of the finest interpreters of traditional song that Canada has ever produced. Matthew Byrne from Newfoundland is just about to release his third album, Horizon Lines. And that was recorded in St. John's with longtime collaborator and producer Bill Sutton. It's a beautiful collection of some great traditional songs alongside a few originals that, as usual, put Matthew's fabulous tenor voice front and center. And the album also features a guest appearance from Matthew's dad, Joe. From the new album, this is Matthew's version of British trad song Long Years Ago. 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

That's Celtic band Connla from Northern Ireland with the song Saints and Sinners from their debut album River Waiting. Before that, Turquoise from Toronto, who bring together music from Middle Eastern and Balkan traditions with their version of the Turkish folk song Love on a Rainy Day. And that's from their debut album Nazar, which came out in 2016. And that's all we have time for this time round. For more information about Summer Folk, you can visit them online at summerfolk.org. We'll leave you with Buffy St. Marie, who's the headliner at the special Canadian Connections Celebration, which takes place on Thursday, August the 17th at Summer Folk. And it's an event that also features Iqaluit's the Jerrycans and the Anishinaabe Aboriginal Singing Group, the Chippewa Travellers. From Buffy's Polaris Prize-winning 2015 album, Power in the Blood, this is Carry It On. 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We'll see you at some point.

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1: Hi, this is Terry Parsons, the host of the Sunday Morning Hangover Cure, and this is my cat, Dutchie. 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

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Hi, this is Mark Critch. 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

0: I'm standing and I'm fired up for Canada. Hey, this is Sean Majumder, and I am so excited to have repatriated, self-deported from America, back to Canada. This is where I want to raise my girls. This is where I want to do comedy and tell Canadian stories. Even saying the word Canada gets me fired up. Shop as if your country depends on it. Keep your money in Canada for Canada.
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But the wind and the west moon elected to stay. 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

Sometimes this world can be a crazy place, and we can all use a little tranquility and peace. 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